What you fear, nigga? I people ball that fist. You can't walk the streets cause you ain't equipped. What you fear, nigga? I people ball that fist. You can't walk the streets cause you ain't equipped. What you fear, nigga? We deep from Bronx to bricks. We speak the dead verse, subversive script.

0: wanna listen.
1: 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I really am. I might have overreacted a little bit beforehand. Believe me, I do understand. I really do. Because

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I thought you guys might have to go to work or some shit tomorrow. But... you look like you was getting tired. You know, if y'all tired, we'll leave. We'll go to the next city or whatever. You know? Are y'all still ready to keep it going, right? All right, fuck it. This song is about people on the bottom. It's the title cut off the new album, Born Dead, all right? It has a very complicated chorus, which I need you guys to sing in order for this song to go over. You gotta say this one word, dead, all right? Let's try it on three. One, two, three. Dead. That was pretty good. That was pretty good, considering. Now, why don't you put your fist in the air so I can see who the fuck's saying it? And we can look at it right now. If the guy next to you ain't saying it, instead of putting your fist in the air, just reach over and bust in his motherfucking nose, right? One, two, three. Yeah. This shit is cool. This one is on the ministry tip, but we got any ministry fans in the house? Yeah. We just came off tour with Ministry and Sepultura. These guys been through it, right? It's my homies, man. So if you like ministry, you definitely gonna like this and you'll know exactly what to do. This is Born Dead.

the house. 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But like any monster, it just made us stronger. See, they don't like us and they don't like you. Because they know we all stand for three things. Truth, justice, and fuck the American way. That word justice, it bothers me. 20 cops in the street, two of them went to jail. That shit don't add up to me, and I didn't even go to college. So I came up with this equation. Born yellow. Born brown. Born red. Born black.

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You know how to do this. But you don't have to be black to be born dead. Let me explain a little further. Born Italian. Born German.

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A lot of us just take life for granted, you know? When you look at TV and see those kids with flies all on their faces and their ribs showing in all these different countries, a lot of people aren't lucky enough to be born with a silver spoon in their mouth, you know what I'm saying? Babies addicted to drugs. 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A lot of you weren't, but you should give them up. You understand what I'm talking about? I want to see you guys break this motherfucker home. Let me break it down. Born in South Africa. Born in Somalia. Born in South America. Born in South Central.

Record Productions, I prefer taking the risk of recording a live performance. Why? Because I'm convinced that a live concert recording is the most sensible way of preserving a musical performance. Only in this manner can the fascination of the uniqueness and of the impossibility of repeating a certain performance be truly reflected.

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The papers on the boardroom table were stained from corpses piled on top of them slain. One monster yelled at me, "You've got the brains," and traced his claw along the table's wood grain. It smelled like leather, Old Spice, and pain. His assistant, when yanked by choke chain, explained.

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The monsters all howled at the morning spreadsheet above cacophonous screams from below in the street. The gargoyles that guard the building weeped. I quietly calculated routes for retreat. One bee stuck his talons out as if to greet and said, "Welcome to the good life, son, take a seat."

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2: Yo, is this working? Yes, it is. This is The Civil Fleet, a podcast focused on the activist-led refugee rescue and support missions across Fortress Europe, with me, Ben Coles. We are back after a bit of a hiatus. I said in the last episode that I was about to have a child and my son has been born. It is wonderful being a parent, but I am tired all the time. I never have time to do anything. Somehow managed to work and look after our son together with my partner and just have no time for anything. But this podcast is not about the problems, the minor problems in my life. This episode that you're listening to today, we're going to be speaking with Julia Winkler from Sea-Watch, and she's going to tell us about an attack that happened on the Sea-Watch 5 by the so-called Libyan Coast Guards in May. She's going to tell us how the ship came under attack by these so-called Coast Guards, and how after the attack, once they made it back to land, the captain of the Sea-Watch 5 has been put under investigation by the Italian authorities. Absolutely crazy situation. We're also going to talk a little bit about the legal actions that Sea-Watch has taken to try to make the German government act. And we're also going to talk about the Sea-Watch's new ship, which is called the Aurora 2. Since making this episode, which was as of about a week ago, I think, the Sea-Watch has rescued a bunch of people in the central Mediterranean and then was forced to take them all the way up to northern Italy. It's a situation we see all the time. Okay, so before we get into today's episode, I'd like to remind you that the Civil Fleet is not just a podcast. It is also a news blog with news stories, investigative reports, and those kind of things. So go to civilfleet.com. 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Whatever you want. And anything that you give us will help us to keep the lights on, will help us to keep the podcast going, and help us to keep interviewing these awesome people. All right, that is enough for me, I think. Let's get on with the show. Okay, Julia Winkler, thank you very, very much for coming on the Civil Fleet podcast.
3: Yeah, I'm also very happy to be here.
2: We met before, a long time ago, a couple of years ago, in Trapani, in Sicily, to do with the Juventa case. But we're not talking about Juventa today, we're talking about Sea-Watch. And we're going to talk about the attack by the Libyan Coast Guard in May and what's happened since then to Sea-Watch and to the Sea-Watch 5 and everything. But before we get into that, Julia, I wondered if you could tell us a little bit about you, how you ended up in your role, or what your role is as well for Sea-Watch. I'd like people listening to know a little bit about who they're hearing from.
3: Yes, I will gladly do so. Yeah, so my name is Julia and I'm the spokesperson and media strategist for Sea-Watch. And I've been involved in sea rescue and also border justice and the movement for freedom of movement for many years. You already mentioned we met back in Trapani for the Juventa case. So I've been part of the campaign around the criminalization and the trial against the crew members back then. I'm also part of different collectives like Decriminalize or the Captain Support Network that are fighting for people on the move that are being criminalized for steering the boats under so-called smuggling charges. So yes, I'm here and there and generally with the purpose and aim to fight for the right to freedom of movement for everyone.
2: Yeah, like what was it called? The Captain Justice? I forgot the name you just said.
4: The Captain Support Network.
2: That's it. I've been wanting to get someone on from there for a while as well, actually, on the podcast. Maybe we can try and set that up later. That's a crazy campaign. We've had people on the podcast before who are accused of, like, sentenced to hundreds of years.
3: I saw the comrades from Athens, right? Yeah, like, with decriminalizing work a lot with Mustafa and Barbara and Luis. Yeah, I saw you did an episode with them. Super nice.
2: Yeah, that was a while. Yeah, I think I can't remember when that was, a while ago, before my son was born. So I don't remember anything before then anymore. I think everyone listening to this podcast is going to know about Sea Watch, but maybe you could just, you know, fill us in. Anyway, if maybe this is someone's first episode of the Civil Fleet, you could fill us in on what Sea Watch is and how it operates.
3: Yeah, so Sea Watch is a civil sea rescue organization. We operate currently 3 ships, 1 big one, it's the Sea Watch 5, and 2 smaller ones, the Aurora 1 and the Aurora 2. Like, the good thing about the Sea Watch is it can host many, many people, but it is a bit slower than the 2 Auroras, which are small and fast boats. And we also have airplanes that are monitoring what's happening at the Central Mediterranean Sea, that are documenting. And so we do sea rescue. We have been doing sea rescue for more than 10 years. And also, we do try to fight for change on the political level, that at some point, hopefully, our work will not be needed anymore.
2: Yeah, that's a good point. Like, something I say in this podcast all the time is, it's amazing that you guys are doing what you're doing, but you shouldn't be there, right? There should be no need for this.
3: Exactly. I mean, like, the duty to rescue, also to, like, yeah, do a rescue program at the Mediterranean Sea should be actually, like, state responsibility. It should be organized, it should be coordinated, and should be funded by the European states. But as we all know, unfortunately, that has not been happening also for more than 10 years. And yeah, for more than 10 years, like, civil society actors are stepping in and filling this void.
2: And so Sea Watch, you've done hundreds of missions. I don't know how many you've done, but we're going to talk about one that happened in May this year, a couple, like 2 months ago. I think it was like around May 11th and 12th. You came under attack from the Libyan Coast Guard, but can you kind of, like, tell us what happened before the Libyan Coast Guards arrived?
3: Yeah, so our ship, the Sea Watch 5, and the crew on board, they spotted a boat in distress with around 90 people on board, who they rescued. But, like, really shortly after the rescue, we were approached by a ship, by a little speedboat, and the people on board identified themselves as the so-called Libyan Coast Guard and ordered us many times to go back to Libya with them, that they have orders. They said, like, from the quote-unquote ministry, we have recordings of that, that, they want us to come back to Libya, that, we have been somehow breaching their laws whatsoever, not going in much into details. And however, when our captain and our head of mission refused, obviously, they also started shooting at us, and they started to threatening us to board the vessel and to, like, basically abduct us if we don't follow their orders. And this situation continued for, like, a long period, and they kept following the ship for, like, the duration of, like, several hours. So it was really, like, quite a tense and frightening situation for the crew members, but also obviously for the rescued people on board, because most of them had just fled Libya, and most likely the very same people and forces that threatened us at this day in May. Mm-hmm.
2: And they were on a speedboat, were they? Not on one of their bigger ships that I think have been provided by Italy, or some of them have, right?
3: Yeah, exactly. So, like, the boat itself that, where the people were on board that shot at us, with this boat, we cannot, like, 100% follow it up where its origins are. But then, like, a little bit later, also another boat joined the scene, which also followed us, and this boat can be clearly traced back to one of those boats having been donated by Italy some years ago to the so-called Libyan Coast Guard to provide them with vessels, which I think makes it again very clear that without European support, they would not even have the boats and the equipment to do what they do, and really, like, makes the European complicity in this very, very obvious.
2: Yeah, and I wonder if you could just explain as well Why do you refer to them as the so-called Libyan Coast Guard? I think it's pretty obvious, but maybe you can just explain that.
3: Yeah, I mean, like, there are two layers to it. I mean, first is like the very basic sense of what a Coast Guard should do and is required to do for it to be legally accepted and acknowledged as a Coast Guard, which is, for example, being reachable 24/7, which is one of the aspects that the so-called Libyan Coast Guard definitely doesn't fulfill. And I mean, the second one is the much more important one, is that what they do is not rescuing people from distress, but what they do is abducting and illegally taking back people to the place that they fled from. So Libya is not considered to be a safe place, and then also bringing back people to the place where they fled from is in contradiction to international law. And on top of that, I mean, what we've seen so much in the past years is the immense and crazy violence that the people on board the so-called Libyan Coast Guard, or like militias or whatever you want to refer them to them, are applying to the people on the move. So when you say, quote unquote, their rescue, I mean, they do not in any way are careful with the people on board. They're like, they're doing very, very dangerous maneuvers. They've shot at people on boats in the water. There have been incidents in the past where they shot people in the head. And I mean, the attacks and the violence against civil sea rescue ships, I mean, they've also increased in the past months. But I mean, obviously, they just one small part of violence that has been taken out on people on the move, like, very systematically and structurally, and in a really another level of intensity for many, many years in the past. So, I mean, this is something that you cannot like refer to as in any way a Coast Guard, but they are violent actors, violating the rights and the physical integrity of people systematically and repeatedly.
2: Yeah, and like obviously Coast Guards don't shoot people in distress, right? Like, exactly. or shoot at rescuers. It's a crazy situation. And we just going to say, we have an episode with Frey Lindsay from State Watch about a bit of like a real deep dive into the Libyan Coast Guard and how they're made up. So people should check that out. This shooting incident in May is not the first time they've shot at. Well, not the first time they've shot at Sea Watch, right? And not the first time they've shot at other civilian rescue vessels, right?
3: Yeah, exactly. So for us, it's already the second time. They already shot at us last year in September. I mean, for us, like, considering the circumstances, we have been quite, like, quote-unquote lucky, because our ship was not hit, and luckily, no one of the people on board was hurt. But still, I mean, obviously, it's a really crazy escalation of violence to like start fire at us at open sea. But I mean, if you take, for example, a case of the Ocean Viking also last year, and you can find they have video material on this on their like socials and also on YouTube, where they actually really open fire at the ship and glass is breaking. You see the holes that are at the height of people's heads. So it is really disturbing to see. And this incident really shows the potential of escalation violence that basically is there every single time you encounter one of the ships.
2: Yeah, we did an episode with Patrick from the Ocean Viking about that shooting. It's a really crazy situation. I think I was just looking this morning at the Justice Fleet website, where I think documented on there is like all the attacks the Libyan Coast Guard has done on the different civil rescue ships throughout the years, right?
3: Exactly. There we try to collect and document all the cases to really have it visible that these types of attacks and this violence is not like a single incident, or it might be just like a certain militia that is kind of like doing their own thing, but that this has been really like happening for many, many years and systematically. And and also to stress again that the violence against the ships is really concerning But I mean, the most violence and happening on a daily basis is against people on the move, because that's also their mandate, no, given by the European Union, to try to prevent people from arriving to the EU. So like all the boats that are being intercepted by the Libyan Coast Guard, the people on board like suffer from a lot of violence inflicted upon them by them. And also these kind of incidents, at least the ones we know of, that, like, for example, also our airplanes document, we also try to collect all of them on the Justice Fleet page, where you can read more about them and also see really the crazy number and repeatedness of these attacks.
2: Yeah, I'll put a link into the Justice Fleet website so people can check out that. I'm just scrolling through there. There's so many. I'd forgotten how frequent the Libyan Coast Guard do these crazy maneuvers or attacks and things. It's awful. And also, like, that it's not, they're not doing it just to the European people, right? They're doing it to the people that are, like, I think recently one of your planes, the Seabird 1 or 2, I can't remember which one, unfortunately, had pictures of people jumping and swimming away from the Libyan Coast Guard, right, during a rescue, in adverted commas, which I think was in Malta's waters. And I have a link to this, but I can't remember exactly when this was. But it was, like, with last month, I think. But, yeah, it's just... it's so obvious why you call them the so-called Libyan Coast Guards, right?
3: Yeah, exactly. And this is like the scene you just described is unfortunately a scene that we can observe quite regularly, that people, rather than being like taken again by these forces, are jumping into the water, are risking drowning, which also shows again that, like, what they fled from in Libya is so grave, is so serious, that they really are so frightened of going back there that they rather jump into the water and risk their lives there, which I think makes it quite clear.
2: And so if we go back to what happened in May, were you in international waters when the Libyans arrived? Or, like, which rescue zone were you in at the time? Was the Sea-Watch 5 in?
3: Yeah, we were in international waters when they came and attacked us. We were like approximately 50, 60 nautical miles north of Tripoli in international waters. This is where the rescue happened. And also then the following attack,
2: And so obviously they shouldn't be shooting at you. And it's in there. Was that in the Libyan, I suppose it's the so-called Libyan search and rescue zone as well?
3: Exactly. It wasn't the so-called Libyan search and rescue zone, but in international waters.
2: And the ship started heading north away from the charts. Yeah. Did you say that did they fire into the water? Did any of the none of the bullets hit the ship, or obviously didn't hit any of the crew?
3: I mean, like, when the attack began, they first shot a single shot, and then, like, it was followed by a burst of, like, approximately 10 to 15 further shots without any warning. And our crew members at that time, like, they did not know what was happening. It was not clear if anyone got hit, if the ship got hit. It was, like, only after that we could realize, like, no one was hurt. And then also only later, after we arrived and disembarked in Brindisi in Italy, that we could also, like, make a first assessment at the ship. And it also, for now, like, it looks like there was no damage done. So it looks like it was, like, so-called warning shots into the water. But we also don't know if they did aim at the ship but missed, or, like, it's not clear to us. It's just the situation that we were in is what fire was opened against the ship. And I think it also, one of our crew members afterwards that gave an interview to newspaper, he described quite impressively that he's Ukrainian, and he had just obviously also experienced and endured some, like, really violent situations in Ukraine, and that once the shooting started, he said, like, it was for him really crazy to be really, like, being thrown back into that situation, be reminded of the war zone. And we can only imagine how this must also have felt for the people we rescued, to have been coming from a traumatic situation before.
2: Yeah, I mean, it must have been awful for your Ukrainian crew member and also the people, right? Like, it must have been like PTSD. I can't imagine. I don't know. I just can't picture how I'd react in that situation. Because you wouldn't know, like you were saying, like when there's bullets firing, you wouldn't know if they're coming at the ship or not. It doesn't matter, does it? You just be in a state of panic.
3: Yeah, exactly. At least in the very moment. I mean, obviously, afterwards we're all very relieved that no one was hurt. But yeah, at this moment, you don't know what's happening, and also you don't know how the situation will further develop, especially since they continue to follow us for quite a while.
2: Yeah, so you started sailing north, I take it, away. How long did they follow? How long did the so-called Libyan Coast Guards follow you for?
3: I mean, I cannot tell you now, like, exact hours, but I do remember it was at least, like, for 2-3 that, I mean, they kind of, like, reduced a bit their distance a bit, fell back, then they followed closer. But, like, yeah, the Sea-Watch 5 was, like, heading north on a slow speed also to, yeah, try to de-escalate, try to, yeah, not escalate the situation further. And they kept following for, like, 2-3 hours at least, I remember it was.
2: Do you know if they, did they follow you into, like, Malta's search and rescue zone or like, did they go that far?
3: I don't think it was that far, but also, like, I don't remember now in detail, but, like, I don't think they, at some point, they stopped and went back, yeah.
2: Yeah, like, even if they, it's not the if they did go into Malta search, it's not the first time they've done that. I think there's cases of them intercepting people in Malta search and rescue zone while Malta does nothing, right? And so what I just could not believe in, and I think I saw this after my son was born. So then, like, my recollection of what happens between then and now is a bit hazy. Your captain was then, they weren't detained, right? They were just investigated when they got back to Italy. Can you tell us about that? That is just unbelievable to me.
3: Yeah, I mean, it's like we started also this episode talking about back then when we met in Trapani for the Juventa case, a case where, like, a civil sea rescue crew has been investigated for many, many years for their search and rescue efforts in the Mediterranean Sea. And we haven't seen investigations like this for about 6 years now. So the opening of a new investigation. But indeed, what happened after we arrived in Italy, after the whole shooting incident, this mission in May, we finally arrived in Italy and everyone was happy that everyone made it safely. No one got hurt. But yeah, what happened then, shocked all of us that, yeah, police came on board, they searched the ship, they took people for interrogation to the police station, and then they announced to us that they have opened criminal investigations against our captain, Anne van Dam, the captain of this mission, for aiding, abetting, and authorized immigration. Like, yeah, the old playbook that we know that they've been playing for many, many, many years and times. However, as I already mentioned, we already know this from the past, but it is interesting because they haven't done it for 6 years. So, we're really concerned about this. At the same time, we know it's a kind of like a routine playbook that they play, as I already mentioned, and they have put up these accusations many, many times in the past. They never made it to court, or if they made it to court, like in the Juventa case, they didn't make it to main trial because they always fell apart, because it was always obvious latest inside the courtroom that none of these accusations can hold up. But of course, at the same time, what we've also seen, for example, in the Juventa case, I mean, the whole investigation, the whole pre-trial phase took 7 years. So even if authorities come up with wrong accusations, with the whole procedure, the whole time of investigations, of pretrial detention, etc., they can still, of course, like put a lot of pressure on an organization like ours, but especially, of course, on the individuals like our captain right now, who is the one that, yeah, investigations are going on against. So, yeah, it feels a bit like being thrown back to our times back then, unfortunately.
2: And is it still like just the investigation stage? I haven't charged him with anything, I take it.
3: Exactly, yes. And right now also we're waiting, because as long as there is the investigation going on, we also don't know yet the details, like what exactly, apart from the official charges, the official accusations, what they're exactly trying to argue or like wanting to bring up against him. So right now, like, that's the only thing we know. And we have to wait, and the investigations could finish, I don't know, in a few months, but it could also take years.
2: Yeah, hopefully that doesn't happen. Like the event, like you said, I think the event case went on for 7 years or something, right? Went on for a very long time.
3: Exactly. First, like the investigations phase, then finally the press charges against the four crew members, and then the pre-trial phase took also years. So, like, yeah, fingers crossed, and we really hope that this will not happen this time.
2: Yeah, and the Italian state must be spending so much money on these cases. What is the point?
3: Exactly. I mean, like, this is also a thing what really became very clear in the Juventa case. I mean, all the effort and all the resources they put into this case, I think, like, it was someone did a calculation at some point, which was, like, more than $1 million they spent on it. And I think, like, yeah, it also should also really wake up all Italian citizens to see what their government like prioritizes and decides to spend money on, that could instead be spent on a lot of things that are much more useful than this.
2: Yeah, I don't actually know this, but I imagine that it's cheaper to treat people humanely than to be cruel. But I don't know. I imagine that's the case. Yeah, that's crazy. And I hope that case gets dropped, you know, the investigation just ends and nothing happens to your captain. So let's move forward to now. So you're, I think just yesterday or a few days ago, maybe it was earlier this week, that the Sea-Watch 5 has gone back to sea. And you put out a press release yesterday, as of this recording, about a challenge that you've put to the German government to make sure they protect the Sea-Watch 5. Could you just explain that for us?
3: Yes. So yesterday, we put out this press release, as you mentioned, because we filed an so-called urgent application or an urgent appeal, asking the courts in Berlin to put in place interim measures. Because what we look at right now is that, I mean, Germany is the flag state of the Sea-Watch 5. So the Sea-Watch 5 is sailing under a German flag. And from a legal perspective, Germany is legally required to put in place sufficient measures to also ensure the safety and the integrity, also the property of the Sea-Watch 5, of the crew members on board. And what we've seen until now is that they have literally done nothing. Even more, they are ghosting us. So we have reached out to them many, many times, and last time is also in June that we again sent a letter to them asking them to take protective measures, since we were planning to head out for our next mission. Also requesting a response, immediate response, and also highlighting the urgency. But they just decided to not respond at all. And so basically what we are doing now is to force them to react, and to force them to react in time, because they have these constitutional duties of protection under German law, and they have to do at least something. I mean, the way what they do, what they could do, could of course take different shapes and different forms. I mean, like, what we are demanding is that the government has to use its available legal, diplomatic and EU tools and avenues to really actively make an effort to protect German flag rescue vessels. And I mean, for example, also right now, the chair of the Frontex Management Board is from Germany. So this is also a way of putting some influence, for example, to put some pressure that Frontex stops sharing information and also locations of distress cases with the so-called Libyan Coast Guard, for example. That would be a first very effective step. But of course, in general, we also are pressing for the German government to also push for at least a suspension of the EU cooperation with the so-called Libyan Coast Guard and also the funding that's taking place. I mean, we always make the example, you just have to imagine, I don't know, a German-flagged state would be shot at the North Sea, north of Germany, by some, I don't know, sort of, a Russian boat, for example, that, Germany is quite eager to, put any diplomatic pressure on that's available to them. However, in this case, they simply pretend like nothing happened. They do not react. They do not answer to us. And I mean, it's not just a diplomatic failure. It's also a legal failure. And with this urgent appeal that we filed, we're trying to now take the legal pathway, because that's the only one we see available right now, because they also stopped talking to us completely.
4: Yeah, I can't believe they're ghosting you. It's really bad. And like you said, I think if this happened in like the Baltic Sea or something, if a Russian ship had shot at a German flag thing, it'd probably be World War III. It'd be really scary. How quickly, like, I can't think of a better way to describe this question. And what do you expect to happen with this legal challenge? Like, is this going to force them to do something? And if they do, like, what could they do to protect you?
3: I mean, from a legal perspective, if the court, we also have to wait for that, but if the court accepts the fact that this has to be treated as an urgent matter, which is also part of, like, this whole, we're not just, like, officially complained or started for legal procedures in general, but we're like, this urgent appeal means that we are also arguing that this has to be like take place now. So we're actually expecting the court to react this week on that. And if they also follow our argumentation that this is an urgent matter, since our ship is already out at sea again, then the Foreign Office to which this appeal is addressed, like, they have to react. They have to get back to the court, and they have to argue either why they don't think it's an urgent matter, and if they are also losing on that, they have to provide also the court with a concept of theirs, what kind of measures they are taking. And I mean, like, what is probably realistic that they at least take use of their diplomatic avenues towards Libya. But I mean, this is actually, it's going to be quite interesting pathway, quite interesting development to see how exactly they argue what they can or what they cannot do, and also what is the legal perspective on the court. But I mean, that's a bit the thing of, like, that these effective measurements, basically, that they are not exactly defined. And so this will a bit like of also of a legal argument between us and them, what we deem

0: flagged vessel. But at the same time, I mean, also we are talking about the, yeah, all the role Germany's also playing at the European level. That is, yeah, the main reason why the situation is there in the first place.
1: Yeah, I mean, yeah, hopefully, I think it's a good thing to do, right? Hopefully you're using the state apparatus to force it to do something. Hopefully they it kicks them into gear and makes them do something. I can't believe they like just ignore you. I mean, I can. Yeah. I can believe it. Like when it, you know, the global slumber flotilla that was trying to reach Gaza with humanitarian aid, there was lots of, like, I know there were British flagships in the first mission, and then the UK government didn't do, I don't even think they said, put out a statement or anything. I could be wrong, yeah. But yeah, they were very quiet about that.
0: Yeah, I mean, you can always see which situations they decide to react and which they don't, right? So it's quite obvious. But what I also like wanted to add is also with this like legal action, or I think also what is important to stress, it's like, it's not that we're now like starting to get active basically because now it's our ship and it's our crew. We haven't done anything in that regard beforehand while it was like affecting people on the move so much. I think like what's important to stress here is that the fact that it is like the Sea-Watch 5 that got attacked now, and also with German crew members on board, that this gives us this legal tool that we can use to force the German government into action, into reaction, and to do something. And unfortunately, this legal pathway is not available to us when it comes to people on the move being attacked at sea. So we're using basically the situation that also our ship was attacked to also try out and make use of this legal pathway and see what we can do in order to force pressure the German government to react on this. Then also, like, of course, in general, reassessing and stopping this cooperation, which obviously mostly affects people on the move.
1: Yeah, that's a good point. Like, it's a sad fact and reality, I suppose, that you need, like, if European people start getting hurt or getting put in danger, then European governments will take note. If it's like, you know, people from Africa or Asia, they're probably not going to do anything. It's pretty bleak. But I hope that works, and the German government is forced to do something.
0: Yeah, and I'm not sure. I'm not sure when this episode will come out, but who knows? By the time, like, there will probably already be news out on this in terms of how the court reacted, how the German government reacted, because as I said, it's an urgent appeal, urgent application. So there is by definition, there needs to be quick response.
1: Yeah, so yeah, I'll try, if that happens before I publish this episode, I'll squeeze that in the introduction or something, and make sure that we cover that. And let's move on, unless there was anything else you wanted to talk about, this case about, you know, the Libyan Coast Guard shooting at you then, that happened in May, and was there anything else, or should we move on to something about the Aurora 2?
0: I think maybe what a little aspect that is also interesting that followed the shooting of the Sea-Watch 5 in May is that, I mean, luckily there was quite a bit of like press coverage and attention on that, and so it happened that during a press conference by the European Commission the day later, a few journalists actually did ask questions and inquired and about the fact, like, what the European Commission is planning to do and whether they are now continuing or like actually going to the step that they will question and reanalyze their cooperation and their funding of these forces. And I think what happened then was also quite revealing and also disturbing, because their answer was that they are not planning to do that, quite the opposite, because they basically said, we don't know how much further violence this cooperation might have prevented, which I think is quite a grotesque distortion of reality. If you are funding and legitimizing and supporting

0: certain actors that are repeatedly and systematically exercising a lot of violence, and then you say, well, we don't know how much more violence they would maybe do, so I think we're doing a great job here. I think that was like for this whole story another interesting step in development, and all of that also showing how they argue this in front of themselves and in front of the public, which I guess we all know this is a really crazy portrayal of the current situation.
1: Yeah, I mean, like, the hypocrisy is overwhelming sometimes. Like, I just Europe likes to tout itself as this beacon of human rights, but it's never is, not at all. Especially when it comes to, you know, people from Africa or Asia or, like, you know, poorer countries. So, I don't know actually what much we can say about it. Can you tell us, you know, you've recently had a new slower sh not slower, obviously slower, faster ship, the Aurora 2. Can you tell us about that? I think that's you've it's only a few weeks ago that you launched that, right?
0: Yeah, exactly. I mean, this is like great news and all of this grim reality that, yeah, in June we launched our Aurora 2, which is a second faster rescue ship that we have in Lampedusa. And yeah, I mean, the background is that, I mean, we all know that there is like ongoing and always new and creative ideas by the Italian authorities to prevent, to obstruct, to somehow like stop not just people from arriving but also civil sea rescue vessels to operate and to rescue people. And so this is basically our answer to that, because also maybe to mention is that since the Meloni cabinet has started, like rescue vessels have been detained more than, I think, more than 40 times. And so as a result, the entire civil fleet has lost more than 1,000 days of operational time, because ships are being detained, and then we are often like appealing these detention orders, but then you also have to wait for that, and like of course you lose a lot of time in that, but also because there is like this far port policy that Italian authorities are nowadays assigning ports, not like before in the past where they just didn't assign ports and like prevented the ships from disembarkation, but like now they do assign ports, but like they are often super far away. Like for us in, I think it was in March, we were assigned a port in northern Italy, which was like more than 1,000 kilometers away from where we are, and would have been like more than 4 or 5 days of additional travel. So of course all of this is like taking a lot of time, and it's also like reducing the rescue capacities. So this is as a response to that, as we decided to get the Aurora 2, and the idea is that if they block the Aurora 1 in port, the Aurora 2 will also be available immediately to carry out rescue missions instead. So even if they are detaining our ship, we have another one straight available with which we can out, and therefore like make the Meloni government strategy of limiting our rescue operations basically to fail.
1: Yeah, that's good. It's good news about the other ship. I mean, it's not. It's bad news that this even has to exist, but it's good news that, you know, you can get around the Italian government trying to block the ships all the time. And I wanted to ask one more last thing about you've got a, is there a film? There's a I you I was just looking. You mentioned this the other day, I think, and I saw it on social media. There's a film about the Sea Watch or the Inventor. I can't remember which one. And can you tell us about it?
0: So it's a film about, I mean, civil sea rescue in general, but it focuses on the story of the Juventa crew, and it kind of follows the story from founding the organization, going out, going down to Italy for the first rescue missions, with the ship being detained and then the trial going on, of which you have also been part. And yes, it's quite interesting. It's a Netflix production, so I guess we also have to have these expectations at the back of our head. So it's a production for mass audience. But in general, I think it's really good that the topic is being put into focus again and is being, shown on such a platform, and therefore potentially can reach a lot of people again. And I don't know, also young people. I mean, if we think back in 2016, when all of the sea rescue started, I mean, many of the young people, maybe right now, or maybe younger than us, they were much younger back then, and they were not really so involved and maybe didn't really witness all of this. And I think like this, maybe this movie is a good start also to explain the situation to people that are not so involved. But yeah, there is a Netflix movie on the Juventus story and on civil search and rescue coming out. It premieres on the 7th of July. And yeah, it has its flaws. It's focusing on the white rescuers and not so much on the people on the move. But at the same time, I think it's a good opportunity that we can work with politically and that we should use to really spread the word again and create attention and hopefully also manage to reach and get people into action that have not been involved already anyways.
1: What's it called?
0: It is called 23,000 Lives, which refers to the approximately 23,000 people that back then the Juventa crew helped to or rescued themselves.
1: Great, yeah, I think I'll check it out. It'll be subtitled if it's not in English. I was going to ask if it's in English, but I guess there'll be subtitles.
0: Yes, definitely. I mean, it's on Netflix, so I think it will probably have subtitles in 10 different languages at least. So yeah. It is in the original language is mostly in German, so you would need subtitles, but yes, they will be there.
1: Great. Well, I'll look forward to that. And so I was going to ask my last question now, Julia. I don't know, was there anything else you wanted to add about anything we've spoken about today? Or shall I ask you my big, horrible last question?
0: I think, no, right now, nothing. I think of all of the urgent matters we talked about. So you can go ahead with your last question.
1: Okay, the last question is, I always ask everyone this, is how are you feeling about the future of all of this? And do you have any optimism about the current situation we're living in?
0: Yeah, I mean, I think I'm not feeling too optimistic about the future, like probably everyone else, because, I mean, we can all see, the developments, not just in the Mediterranean, but, I mean, generally the very, very fast shift to the far right. But at the same time, I mean, I do have optimism and also trust in our solidarity networks and groups. And that's also why I'm still doing what I'm doing, because I'm not super pessimistic and convinced that everything's doomed to fail, rather the opposite. I just think now it's the moment more than maybe ever, at least in my relatively young life, that I think we really need to focus on connecting, on organizing, on really taking care of each other even more. And at least in my environment, I can see this happening, and I can see people standing up for each other in the light of all of what's happening right now. So I think, I'm not naive. I don't think everything will change with a happy kumbaya. But I also can see that there are a lot of great people out there doing a lot of stuff, despite, and even more so with all the things becoming worse and worse. And this gives me a lot of hope, it gives me a lot of strength, and I'm also very proud of being part of this network of great people being in solidarity with each other. And I think we just have to really make sure that we keep in connection with each other, that we keep organizing with each other, and that we don't let them make us so negative and pessimistic that we stop acting, because that would be the beginning of the end.
1: Yeah, that was a great answer, Julia. Thank you very much. All right. Well, that was great. Thanks for coming on the Civil Fleet podcast.
0: Thank you very much for hosting me.
1: Okay, that was episode 90 of the Civil Fleet podcast. Thank you so much for listening. Thanks again to Julia for coming on the Civil Fleet podcast, and to everyone at Sea Watch for doing the amazing stuff that they do. Check out the show notes. I'll have links to some of the stuff that we've mentioned here, previous episodes that we talked about in this episode, and new stories about the recent rescues that Sea Watch has done, and things like that. So also go and check out civilfleet.com, which is our news blog, which is a little bit inactive at the moment due to my life, but maybe I'll start to get a grip on things again and we'll have more news stories on there. But the blog is civilfleet.com, and you can find some investigative stories on there, also some news reports and some interviews. And if you like what the Civil Fleet is doing and you want to help us to continue to platform the awesome people like Julia we have had on this podcast, then you can do a couple of things. You can share us around on social media. 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And any money that you give there will go directly to keeping this podcast going. The Civil Fleet is totally grassroots, totally independent. And yeah, any help you can give us will be greatly appreciated. All right, hopefully you have another episode soon. Hopefully won't keep you waiting quite as long for the next one. All right. Great. Thanks very much. See you all later. Cheers.

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4: Yo, is this working? Yes, it is. This is The Civil Fleet, a podcast focused on the activist-led refugee rescue and support missions across Fortress Europe with me, Ben Coles. We are back after a bit of a hiatus. I said in the last episode that I was about to have a child and my son has been born. It is wonderful being a parent, but I am tired all the time. I never have time to do anything. Somehow managed to work and look after our son together with my partner and just have no time for anything. But this podcast is not about the minor problems of my life. This episode that you're listening to today, we're going to be speaking with Julia Winkler from Sea-Watch, and she's going to tell us about an attack that happened on the Sea-Watch 5 by the so-called Libyan Coast Guards in May. She's going to tell us how the ship came under attack by these so-called Coast Guards and how after the attack, once they made it back to land, the captain of the Sea-Watch 5 has been put under investigation by the Italian authorities. Absolutely crazy situation. We're also going to talk a little bit about the legal actions that Sea-Watch has taken to try to make the German government act. And we're also going to talk about the Sea-Watch's new ship, which is called the Aurora 2. Since making this episode, which was as of about a week ago, I think, the Sea-Watch has rescued a bunch of people in the central Mediterranean and then was forced to take them all the way up to northern Italy. It's a situation we see all the time. Okay, so before we get into today's episode, I'd like to remind you that the Civil Fleet is not just a podcast. It is also a news blog with news stories, investigative reports, and those kind of things. So go to civilfleet.com. 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Whatever you want, and anything that you give us will help us to keep the lights on, will help us to keep the podcast going, and help us to keep interviewing these awesome people. All right, that is enough for me, I think. Let's get on with the show. Okay, Julia Winkler, thank you very, very much for coming on the Civil Fleet podcast.
5: Yeah, I'm also very happy to be here.
4: We met before a long time ago, a couple of years ago in Trapani in Sicily to do with the Juventa case. But we're not talking about Juventa today, we're talking about Sea-Watch. And we're going to talk about the attack by the Libyan Coast Guard in May and what's happened since then to Sea-Watch and to the Sea-Watch 5 and everything. But before we get into that, Julie, I wondered if you could tell us a little bit about you, how you ended up in your role or what your role is as well for Sea-Watch. I'd like people listening to know a little bit about who they're hearing from.
5: Yes, I will gladly do so. Yeah, so my name is Julia and I'm the spokesperson and media strategist for Sea-Watch. And I've been involved in sea rescue and also border justice and the movement for freedom of movement for many years. You already mentioned we met back in Trapani for the Juventa case. So I've been part of the campaign around the criminalization and the trial against the crew members back then. I'm also part of different collectives like Decriminalize or the Captain Support Network that are fighting for people on the move that are being criminalized for steering the boats and the so-called smuggling charges. So yes, I'm here and there and generally with the purpose and aim to fight for the right to freedom of movement for everyone.
4: Yeah, like Captain, what was it called? The Captain Justice? I forgot the name you just said.
6: The Captain Support Network.
4: That's it. I've been wanting to get someone on from there for a while as well, actually, on the podcast. Maybe we can try and set that up later. That's a crazy campaign. People getting, we've had people on the podcast before who are accused of, sentenced to hundreds of years.
5: I saw the comrades from Athens, right? Yeah, with Decriminalize, we work a lot with Mustafa and Barbara and Luis. I saw you did an episode with them, super nice.
4: Yeah, that was a while. Yeah, I think I can't remember when that was, a while ago, before my son was born, so I don't remember anything before then anymore. I think everyone listening to this podcast is going to know about Sea-Watch, but maybe you could just, fill us in. Anyway, if maybe this is someone's first episode of the Civil Fleet, you could fill us in on what Sea-Watch is and how it operates.
5: Yeah, so Sea-Watch is a civil sea rescue organization. We operate currently 3 ships, 1 big one, it's the Sea-Watch 5, and 2 smaller ones, the Aurora 1 and the Aurora 2. Like, the good thing about the Sea-Watch is it can host many, many people, but it is a bit slower than the 2 Auroras, which are small and fast boats. And we also have airplanes that are monitoring what's happening at the Central Mediterranean Sea, that are documenting. And so we do sea rescue. We have been doing sea rescue for more than 10 years. And also, we do try to fight for change on the political level, that at some point, hopefully, our work will not be needed anymore.

0: so Sea Watch, you've done hundreds of missions. I don't know how many you've done, but we're going to talk about one that happened in May this year, a couple, like 2 months ago. I think it was like around May 11th and 12th. You came under attack from the Libyan Coast Guard, but can you kind of like tell us what happened before the Libyan Coast Guards arrived?
1: Yeah, so our ship, the Sea Watch 5, and the crew on board, they spotted a boat in distress with around 90 people on board, who they rescued. But like really shortly after the rescue, we were approached by a ship, by a little speedboat, and the people on board identified themselves as the so-called Libyan Coast Guard and ordered us many times to go back to Libya with them, that they have orders. They said, like, from the quote-unquote ministry, we have recordings of that, that, yeah, they want us to come back to Libya, that, yeah, we have been somehow breaching their laws whatsoever, not going in much into details. And however, when our captain and our head of mission refused, obviously, they also started shooting at us, and they started to threatening us to board the vessel and to like basically abduct us if we don't follow their orders. And this situation continued for like a long period, and they kept following the ship for like the duration of like several hours. So it was really like quite a tense and frightening situation for the crew members, but also obviously for the rescued people on board, because most of them had just fled Libya, and most likely the very same people and forces that threatened us at this day in May.
0: Mm-hmm. And they were on a speedboat, were they? Not on one of their bigger ships that I think have been provided by Italy, or some of them have, right?
1: Yeah, exactly. So like the boat itself that, where the people were on board that shot at us, with this boat, we cannot like 100% follow it up where its origins are. But then like a little bit later, also another boat joined the scene, which also followed us. And this boat can be clearly traced back to one of those boats having been donated by Italy some years ago to the so-called Libyan Coast Guard to provide them with vessels, which I think makes it again very clear that without European support, they would not even have the boats and the equipment to do what they do, and really like makes the European complicity in this very, very obvious.
0: Yeah, and I wonder if you could just explain as well, why do you refer to them as the so-called Libyan Coast Guard? I think it's pretty obvious, but maybe you can just explain that.
1: Yeah, I mean, like there are two layers to it. I mean, first is like the very basic sense of what a Coast Guard should do and is required to do for it to be legally accepted and acknowledged as a Coast Guard, which is, for example, being reachable 24/7, which is one of the aspects that the so-called Libyan Coast Guard definitely doesn't fulfill. And I mean, the second one is the much more important one, is that what they do is not rescuing people from distress, but what they do is abducting and illegally taking back people to the place that they fled from. So Libya is not considered to be a safe place, and then also bringing back people to the place where they fled from is in contradiction to international law. And on top of that, I mean, what we've seen so much in the past years is the immense and crazy violence that the people on board the so-called Libyan Coast Guard, or like militias or whatever you want to refer them to them, are applying to the people on the move. So when you say quote unquote their rescue, I mean they do not in any way are careful with the people on board. They're like, they're doing very, very dangerous maneuvers. They've shot at people on boats in the water. There have been incidents in the past where they shot people in the head. And I mean, the attacks and the violence against civil sea rescue ships, I mean, they've also increased in the past months. But I mean, obviously, they just one small part of violence that has been taken out on people on the move very systematically.

0: physically and structurally and in a really another level of intensity for many, many years in the past. So, I mean, this is something that you cannot like refer to as in any way a Coast Guard, but they are violent actors, violating the rights and the physical integrity of people systematically and repeatedly.
1: Yeah, and like obviously Coast Guards don't shoot people in distress, right? Like or shoot at rescuers. It's a crazy situation. And we just going to say we have an episode with Frey Lindsay from State Watch about a bit of like a real deep dive into the Libyan Coast Guard and how they're made up. So people should check that out. And yeah, this shooting incident in May is not the first time they've shot at. Well, not the first time they've shot at Sea Watch, right? And not the first time they've shot at other civilian rescue vessels, right?
0: Yeah, exactly. So for us, it's already the second time. They already shot at us last year in September. I mean, for us, like considering the circumstances, we have been quite like quote unquote lucky because our ship was not hit. And luckily, no one of the people on board was hurt. But still, I mean, obviously, it's a really crazy escalation of violence to like start fire at us at open sea. But I mean, if you take, for example, a case of the Ocean Viking also last year, and you can find they have video material on this on their like socials and also on YouTube, where they actually really open fire at the ship and glass is breaking. You see the holes that are at the height of people's heads. So it is really disturbing to see. And this incident really shows the potential of escalation and violence that basically is there every single time you encounter one of the ships.
1: Yeah, we did an episode with Patrick from the Ocean Viking about that shooting. It's a really crazy situation. I was just looking this morning at the Justice Fleet website where I think documented on there is like all the attacks the Libyan Coast Guard has done on the different civil rescue ships throughout the years, right?
0: Exactly. There we try to collect and document all the cases to really have it visible that these types of attacks and this violence is not like a single incident, or it might be just like a certain militia that is kind of like doing their own thing, but that this has been really like happening for many, many years and systematically. And and also to stress again that the violence against the ships is really concerning. But I mean, the most violence and happening on a daily basis is against people on the move, because that's also their mandate, no, given by the European Union to try to prevent people from arriving to the EU. So like all the boats that are being intercepted by the Libyan Coast Guard, the people on board like suffer from a lot of violence inflicted upon them by them. And also these kind of incidents, at least the ones we know of, that like, for example, also our airplanes document, we also try to collect all of them on the Justice Fleet page, where you can read more about them and also see really the crazy number and repeatedness of these attacks.
1: Yeah, I'll put a link into the Justice Fleet website so people can check out. I'm just scrolling through there. There's so many. I'd forgotten how frequent the Libyan Coast Guard do these crazy maneuvers or attacks and things. It's awful. And also, like, they're not doing it just to the European people, right? They're doing it to the people that are... I think recently one of your planes, the Seabird 1 or 2, I can't remember which one, unfortunately, had pictures of people jumping and swimming away from the Libyan Coast Guard, right, during a rescue, in adverted commas, which I think was in Malta's waters. And I have a link to this, but I can't remember exactly when this was. But it was like with last month, I think. It's so obvious why you call them the so-called Libyan Coast Guards, right?
0: Yeah, exactly. And this is like the scene you just described is unfortunately a scene that we can observe quite regularly, that people, rather than being like taken again by these forces, are jumping into the water, are risking drowning, which also shows again that like what they fled from in Libya is so grave, is so serious that they really are so frightened of going back there that they rather jump into the water and risk their lives there, which I think makes it quite clear.
1: And so if we go back to what happened in May, were you in international waters when the Libyans arrived? Or like which rescue zone were you in at the time? Was the Sea-Watch 5 in?
0: Yeah, we were in international waters when they came and attacked us. We were like approximately 50, 60 nautical miles north of Tripoli in international waters. This is where the rescue happened. And also then the following attack, yeah.
1: And so obviously they shouldn't be shooting at you. And it's in there, was that in the Libyan, I suppose it's the so-called Libyan search and rescue zone as well?
0: Exactly. It wasn't the so-called Libyan search and rescue zone, but in international waters.
1: And the ship started heading north away from the charts. Yeah, did you say that did they fire into the water? Did none of the bullets hit the ship, or obviously didn't hit any of the crew?
0: I mean, like when the attack began, they first shot a single shot, and then like it was followed by a burst of like approximately 10 to 15 further shots without any warning. And our crew members at that time, they did not know what was happening. It was not clear if anyone got hit, if the ship got hit. It was only after that we could realize like no one was hurt. And then also only later after we arrived and disembarked in Brindisi in Italy, that we could also like make a first assessment at the ship. And it also for now, like it looks like there was no damage done. So it looks like it was like so-called warning shots into the water. But we also don't know if they did aim at the ship but missed, or like it's not clear to us. It's just the situation that we were in is what, that fire was opened against the ship. And I think it also, one of our crew members afterwards that gave an interview to newspaper, he described quite impressively that he's Ukrainian and he had just obviously also experienced and endured some like really violent situations in Ukraine, and that once the shooting started, he said like it was for him really crazy to be really like being thrown back into that situation, be reminded of the war zone. And we can only imagine how this must also have felt for the people we rescued to have been coming from a traumatic situation before.
1: Yeah, and I mean, it must have been awful for your Ukrainian crew member, and also the people, right? Like, it must have been like PTSD. I can't imagine. I don't know. I just can't picture how I'd react in that situation. Because you wouldn't know, like you were saying, like when this bullet's firing, you wouldn't know if they're coming at the ship or not. It doesn't matter, does it? You just be in a state of panic.
0: Yeah, exactly. At least in the very moment. I mean, obviously, afterwards we're all very relieved that no one was hurt. But at this moment, you don't know what's happening, and also you don't know how the situation will further develop, especially since they continue to follow us for quite a while.
1: Yeah, so you started sailing north, I take it, away. The so-called Libyan Coast Guards follow you for?
0: I mean, I cannot tell you now like exact hours, but I do remember it was at least like for 2-3 that, they kind of like reduced a bit their distance a bit, fell back again, they followed closer. But like, the Sea-Watch 5 was like heading north on a slow speed also to, try to de-escalate, try to, not escalate the situation further. And they kept following for like 2-3 hours at least, I remember it was.
1: Do you know did they follow you into like Malta's search and rescue zone, or like did they go that far?
0: I don't think it was that far, but also like I don't remember now in detail, but like I don't think they at some point they stopped and went back.
1: If they did go into Malta's search, it's not the first time they've done that. I think
0: exactly.
1: there's cases of them intercepting people in Malta's search and rescue zone while Malta does nothing, right? And so what I just could not believe, and I think I saw this after my son was born. So then, like, my recollection of what happens between now and between then and now is a bit hazy. Your captain was then, they weren't detained, right? They were just investigated when they got back to Italy. Can you tell us about that? That is just unbelievable to me.
0: Yeah, I mean, it's like we started also this episode talking about back then when we met in Trapani for the Juventa case, a case where like a civil sea rescue crew has been investigated for many, many years for their search and rescue efforts in the Mediterranean Sea. And we haven't seen investigations like this for about 6 years now. So the opening of a new investigation. But indeed, what happened after we arrived in Italy, after the whole shooting incident, this mission in May, we finally arrived in Italy and everyone was happy that everyone made it safely. No one got hurt. But yeah, what happened then shocked all of us that police came on board. They searched the ship. They took people for interrogation to the police station. And then they announced to us that they have opened criminal investigations against our captain, Anne van Dam, the captain of this mission, for aiding, abetting, and authorized immigration. Like, yeah, the old playbook that we know that they've been playing for many, many, many years and times. However, as I already mentioned, we already know this from the past, but it is interesting because they haven't done it for 6 years. So we're really concerned about this. At the same time, we know it's a kind of like a routine playbook that they play, as I already mentioned, and they have put up these accusations many, many times in the past. They never made it to court, or if they made it to court, like in the Juventa case, they didn't make it to main trial because they always fell apart, because it was always obvious latest inside the courtroom that none of these accusations can hold up. But of course, at the same time, what we've also seen, for example, in the Juventa case, I mean, the whole investigation, the whole pretrial phase took 7 years. So even if authorities come up with wrong accusations, with the whole procedure, the whole time of investigations, of pretrial detention, etc., they can still, of course, like put a lot of pressure on an organization like ours, but especially, of course, on the individuals like our captain right now, who is the one that investigations are going on against. So yeah, it feels a bit like being thrown back to our times back then, unfortunately.
1: And is it still like just the investigation stage? They haven't charged him with anything, I take it.
0: Exactly, yes. And right now also we're waiting, because as long as there is the investigation going on, we also don't know yet the details, like what exactly, apart from the official charges, the official accusations, what they're exactly trying to argue or like wanting to bring up against him. So right now, like, that's the only thing we know. And we have to wait, and the investigations could finish, I don't know, in a few months, but it could also take years.
1: Yeah, hopefully that doesn't happen. Like the event, like you said, I think the event case went on for 7 years or something, right? Went on for a very long time.
0: Exactly. First, like the investigations phase, then finally the press charges against the four crew members, and then the pre-trial phase took also years. So, like, fingers crossed, and we really hope that this will not happen this time.
1: Yeah, the Italian state must be spending so much money on these cases. What is the point?
0: Exactly. I mean, like, this is also, I think, what really became very clear in the Juventa case. I mean, all the effort and all the resources they put into this case, I think, like, it was someone did a calculation at some point, which was, like, more than $1 million they spent on it. And I think, like, yeah, it also should also really wake up all Italian citizens to see what their government like prioritizes and decides to spend money on, that could instead be spent on a lot of things that are much more useful than this.
1: Yeah, I don't actually know this, but I imagine that it's cheaper to treat people humanely than to be cruel. But I don't know. I imagine that's the case. That's crazy. And I hope that case gets dropped. You know, the investigation just ends and nothing happens to your captain. So let's move forward to now. So you're, I think just yesterday or a few days ago, maybe it was earlier this week, that the Sea Watch 5 has gone back to sea. And you put out a press release yesterday, as of this recording, about a challenge that you've put to the German government to make sure they protect the Sea Watch 5. Could you just explain that for us?
0: Yes. So yesterday, we put out this press release, as you mentioned, because we filed an so-called urgent application or an urgent appeal, asking the courts in Berlin to put in place interim measures, because what we look at right now is that, I mean, Germany is the flag state of the Sea-Watch 5. So the Sea-Watch 5 is sailing under a German flag. And from a legal perspective, Germany is legally required to put in place sufficient measures to also ensure the safety and the integrity, also the property of the Sea-Watch 5, of the crew members on board. And what we've seen until now is that they have literally done nothing. Even more, they are ghosting us. So we have reached out to them many, many times. And last time is also in June that we again sent a letter to them asking them to take protective measures, since we were planning to head out for our next mission. Also requesting a response, immediate response, and also highlighting the urgency. But they just decided to not respond at all. And so basically what we are doing now is to force them to react, and to force them to react in time, because they have these constitutional duties of protection under German law, and they have to do at least something. I mean, what they could do could, of course, take different shapes and different forms. I mean, what we are demanding is that they, the government has to use its available legal, diplomatic and EU tools and avenues to really actively make an effort to protect German flag rescue vessels. And I mean, for example, also right now, the chair of the Frontex Management Board is from Germany. So this is also a way of putting some influence, for example, to put some pressure that Frontex stops sharing information and also locations of distress cases with the so-called Libyan Coast Guard, for example. That would be a first very effective step. But of course, in general, we also are pressing for the German government to also push for at least a suspension of the EU cooperation with the so-called Libyan Coast Guard, and also the funding that's taking place. I mean, we always make the example, you just have to imagine, I don't know, a German flagged state would be shotted at the North Sea, north of Germany, by some, I don't know, sort of, a Russian boat, for example, that, Germany is quite eager to, put any diplomatic pressure on that's available to them. However, in this case, they simply pretend like nothing happened. They do not react. They do not answer to us. And I mean, it's not just a diplomatic failure. It's also a legal failure. And with this urgent appeal that we filed, we're trying to now take the legal pathway, because that's the only one we see available right now, because they also stopped talking to us completely.
1: Yeah, I can't believe they're ghosting you. It's really bad. And Yeah, like you said, I think if it, this happened in like the Baltic Sea or something, if a Russian ship had shot at a German flag thing, it'd probably be World War III. It'd be really scary. How quickly, like, I can't think of a better way to describe this question. And what do you expect to happen with this legal challenge? Like, is this going to force them to do something? And if they do, like, what could they do to protect you?
0: I mean, from a legal perspective, if the court, we also have to wait for that, but if the court accepts the fact that this has to be treated as an urgent matter, which is also part of like this whole, we're not just like officially complained or started for legal procedures in general, but we're like this urgent appeal means that we are also arguing that this has to be like take place now. So we're actually expecting the court to react this week on that. And if they also follow our argumentation that this is an urgent matter, since our ship is already out at sea again, then the Foreign Office to which this appeal is addressed, like they have to react. They have to get back to the court, and they have to argue either why they don't think it's an urgent matter, and if they are also losing on that, they have to provide also the court with a concept of theirs, what kind of measures they are taking. And I mean, like, what is probably realistic that they, at least take use of their diplomatic avenues towards Libya. But I mean, this is actually, it's going to be quite interesting, pathway, a quite interesting development to see how exactly they argue what they can or what they cannot do, and also what is the legal perspective on the court. But I mean, yeah, that's a bit the thing of like that these effective measurements, basically, that they are not exactly defined. And so this will a bit like of also of a legal argument between us and them, what we deem needed and what they deem useful. However, what is not like possible is that they just simply do nothing and just like ignore all of their also constitutional duties, basically. And even like if we talk about that, we're not even talking about the fact that they are also politically responsible for this dangerous situation to be there in the first place, right? I mean, there's on the one hand is this duty of protection for any German vessel flag, for any Germany flagged vessel, but at the same time, I mean, also we are talking about the all the role Germany's also playing at the European level. That is the main reason why the situation is there in the first place.
1: Yeah, I mean, yeah, hopefully, I think it's a good thing to do, right? Hopefully you're using the state apparatus to force it to do something. Yeah, I hopefully it kicks them into gear and makes them do something. I can't believe they like just ignore you. I mean, I can believe it. Like when it you know, the global slumber flotilla that was trying to reach Gaza with humanitarian aid, there was lots of, like, I know there were British flagships in the first. In the first mission, and then the UK government didn't do. I don't even think they said put out a statement or anything. I could be wrong, but yeah, they were very quiet about that.
0: I mean, you can always see which situations they decide to react and which they don't, right? So it's quite obvious. But what I also like wanted to add is also with this like legal action, or I think also what is important to stress, it's like it's not that we're now like starting to get active basically because now it's our ship and it's our crew, and we haven't done anything in that regard beforehand while it was like affecting people on the move so much. I think like important, what's important to stress here is that the fact that it is like the Sea-Watch 5 that got attacked now, and also with German crew members on board, that this gives us this legal tool that we can use to force the German government into action, into reaction, and to do something. And unfortunately, this legal pathway is not available to us when it comes to people on the move being attacked at sea. So right now we're using basically the situation that also our ship was attacked to also try out and make use of this legal pathway and see what we can do in order to force pressure the German government to react on this, then also, like, of course, in general, reassessing and stopping this cooperation, which obviously mostly affects people on the move.
1: Yeah, that's a good point. Like, it's a sad fact in reality, I suppose, that you need, like, if European people start getting hurt or getting put in danger, then European governments will take note. If it's, like, you know, people from Africa or Asia, they're probably not going to do anything. Yeah, it's pretty bleak. But I hope that works, and you know, the German government is forced to do something.
0: Yeah, and I'm not sure. Like, I'm not sure when this episode will come out, but who knows? By the time, like, there will probably already be news out on this in terms of how the court reacted, how the German government reacted, because, as I said, it's an urgent appeal, urgent application. So there is, like, yeah, by definition, there needs to be quick response.
1: Yeah, so yeah, I'll try, if that happens before I publish this episode, I'll squeeze that in the introduction or something, and make sure that we cover that. And let's move on. Unless there was anything else you wanted to talk about, this case about, you know, the Libyan Coast Guard shooting at you then, that happened in May. And was there anything else, or should we move on to something about the Aurora 2?
0: I think maybe what a little aspect that is also interesting that followed the shooting of the Sea-Watch 5 in May is that, I mean, luckily there was quite a bit of, like, press coverage and attention on that, and so it also happened that during a press conference by the European Commission, the day later, a few journalists actually did ask questions and inquired and about the fact, like, what the European Commission is planning to do and whether they are now continuing or, like, actually going to the step that they will question and analyze their cooperation and their funding of these forces. And I think, what happened then was also quite revealing and also disturbing, because their answer was that they are not planning to do that, quite the opposite, because they basically said, we don't know how much further violence this cooperation might have prevented, which I think is quite a grotesque distortion of reality. If you are funding and legitimizing and supporting certain actors that are repeatedly and systematically exercising a lot of violence, and then you say, well, we don't know how much more violence they would maybe do, so I think we're doing a great job here. I think that was, like, for this whole story, another interesting step and development in all of that, also showing how they argue this in front of themselves and in front of the public, which I guess we all know this is a really crazy portrayal of the current situation.
1: Yeah, I mean, like, the hypocrisy is overwhelming sometimes. Like, I just, the Europe likes to tout itself as this beacon of human rights, but it's never is, not at all, especially when it comes to, you know, people from Africa or Asia or, like, you know, poorer countries. So I don't know actually what much we can say about it. Can you tell us, you know, you've recently had a new faster ship, the Aurora 2. Can you tell us about that? I think that's it's only a few weeks ago that you launched that, right?
0: Yeah, exactly. I mean, this is, like, great news and all of this grim reality that in June we launched our Aurora 2, which is a second, faster rescue ship that we have in Lampedusa. And I mean, the background is that, I mean, we all know that there is, like, ongoing and always new and creative ideas by the Italian authorities to prevent, to obstruct, to somehow, like, stop not just people from arriving, but also civil sea rescue vessels to operate and to rescue people. And so this is basically our answer to that, because also maybe to mention is that since the Meloni cabinet has started, like rescue vessels have been detained more than, I think, more than 40 times. And so as a result, the entire civil fleet has lost more than 1,000 days of operational time because ships are being detained. And then, yeah, we are often like, yeah, appealing these detention orders, but then you also have to wait for that. And like, of course, you lose a lot of time in that, but also because there is like this far port policy that Italian authorities are nowadays assigning ports, not like before in the past where they just didn't assign ports and like prevented the ships from disembarkation, but like now they do assign ports, but like they are often super far away. Like for us, in I think it was in March, we were assigned a port in northern Italy, which was like more than 1,000 kilometers away from where we are, and would have been like more than 4 or 5 days of additional travel. So of course, all of this is like taking a lot of time, and it's also like reducing the rescue capacities. So this is as a response to that, as we decided to get the Aurora 2, and the idea is that if they block the Aurora 1 in port, the Aurora 2 will also be available immediately to carry out rescue missions instead. So even if they are detaining our ship, we have another one straight available with which we can out, and therefore like make the Meloni government strategy of limiting our rescue operations to fail.
1: Yeah, that's good. It's good news about the other ship. I mean, it's not. It's bad news that it even has to exist, but it's good news that, you know, you can get around the Italian government trying to block the ships all the time. And I wanted to ask one more last thing about, is there a film? I was looking, you mentioned this the other day, I think, and I saw it on social media. There's a film about the Sea Watch or the Aventura, I can't remember which one. And can you tell us about it?
0: Yes, so it's a film about, I mean, civil sea rescue in general, but it focuses on the story of the Juventa crew, and it kind of follows the story from founding the organization, going down to Italy for the first rescue missions, with the ship being detained, and then the trial going on, of which you've also been part. And it's quite interesting. It's a Netflix production. So I guess, we also have to have these expectations at the back of our head. So it's a production for a mass audience. But in general, I think it's really good that the topic is being put into focus again and is being, shown on such a platform, and therefore potentially can reach a lot of people again. And I don't know, also young people. I mean, if we think back in 2016, when all of the sea rescue started, I mean, many of the young people, maybe right now, or maybe younger than us, they were much younger back then, and they were not really so involved and maybe didn't really witness all of this. And I think like this, maybe this movie is a good start also to explain the situation to people that are not so involved. But yeah, there is a Netflix movie on the Juventa story and on civil search and rescue coming out. It premieres on the 7th of July. And yeah, it has its flaws. It's focusing on the white rescuers and not so much on the people on the move. But at the same time, I think it's a good opportunity that we can work with politically and that we should use to really spread the word again and create attention, and hopefully also manage to reach and get people into action that have not been involved already anyways.
1: What's it called?
0: It is called 23,000 Lives, which refers to the approximately 23,000 people that back then the Juventa crew helped to or rescued themselves.
1: Great, yeah, I think I'll check it out. Is it in Is it in... it'll be subtitled if it's not in English. I was going to ask if it's in English, but I guess there'll be subtitles.
0: Yes, definitely. I mean, it's on Netflix, so I think it will probably have, like, subtitles in 10 different languages at least. So, yeah. It is in the... Yeah, original language is mostly in German, so you would need subtitles, but yes, they will be there.
1: Great. Well, I'll look forward to that. And... So I was going to ask my last question now, Julia. I don't know, was there anything else you wanted to add about anything we've spoken about today? Or shall I ask you my big, horrible last question?
0: I think, no, right now, like nothing. I think of all of the urgent matters we talked about. So you can go ahead with your last question.
1: Okay, the last question is, I always ask everyone this, is how are you feeling about the future of all of this? And do you have any optimism about the current situation we're living in?
0: Yeah, I mean, I think I'm not feeling too optimistic about the future, like probably everyone else, because, I mean, we can all see, like, the developments, not just in the Mediterranean, but, I mean, generally the very, very fast shift to the far right. But at the same time, I mean, yeah, I do have optimism and also trust in our solidarity networks and groups. And that's also why I'm still doing what I'm doing, because I'm not super pessimistic and convinced that everything's doomed to fail. Rather the opposite. I just think now it's the moment more than maybe ever, at least in my relatively young life, that I think we really need to focus on connecting, on like organizing, on really taking care of each other even more. And at least in my environment, I can see this happening and I can see people standing up for each other in the light of all of what's happening right now. So I think, yeah, I'm not naive. I don't think everything will change with a happy kumbaya, but I also can see that there are a lot of great people out there doing a lot of stuff, despite, and even more so with all the things becoming worse and worse. And this gives me a lot of hope, it gives me a lot of strength, and I'm also very proud of being part of this network of great people being in solidarity with each other. And I think we just have to really make sure that we keep in connection with each other, that we keep organizing with each other, and that we don't let them make us so negative and pessimistic that we stop acting, because that would be the beginning of the end.
1: Yeah, that was a great answer, Julia. Thank you very much. All right. Well, that was great. Thanks for coming on the Civil Fleet podcast.
0: Thank you very much for hosting me.
1: Okay. That was episode 90 of the Civil Fleet podcast. Thank you so much for listening. Thanks again to Julia for coming on the Civil Fleet podcast, and to everyone at Sea Watch for doing the amazing stuff that they do. Check out the show notes. I'll have links to some of the stuff that we've mentioned here, previous episodes that we talked about in this episode, and new stories about the recent rescues that Sea Watch has done, and things like that. So also go and check out silverfleet.com, which is our news blog, which is a little bit inactive at the moment due to my life, but maybe I'll start to get a grip on things again and we'll have more new stories on there. But the blog is silverfleet.com, and you can find some investigative stories on there, also some news reports and some interviews. And if you like what the Civil Fleet is doing and you want to help us to continue to platform the awesome people like Julia we have had on this podcast, then you can do a couple of things. You can share us around on social media. You can tell your friends about us. You can watch us on YouTube. 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And any money that you give there will go directly to keeping this podcast going. The Civil Fleet is totally grassroots, totally independent. And yeah, any help you can give us will be greatly appreciated. All right, hopefully you have another episode soon. Hopefully won't keep you waiting quite as long for the next one. All right. great. Thanks very much. See you all later. Cheers.

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Tune with Paul O'Shea on Radio Helsinki Graz 92.6, playing the best indie, electronica and beyond. Good evening and welcome to In Tune with Paul O'Shea right here on Radio Helsinki. And for the next hour, we will continue to dive into one of my special shows where I am exploring the music of some of my favourite bands out there. The whole show belongs to one band tonight, five lads who come from Dublin, who started out swapping poems in the pub and ended up headlining huge festivals such as Reading and Leeds, Electric Picnic, All Together Now in Ireland. Ladies and gentlemen, this is the Fontaines DC special. And the timing couldn't be better, really, as their fifth album, Dopamine Chamber, lands just next week. And there will be a listening party for this album in Ducks Records tomorrow, the 8th of October, if you happen to be knocking about the city. But I'm going to weave my way through their whole back catalogue this evening, and I'm going to start with a track with an Irish title. It's from their third album, Skinty Fia, and it's a true story. It's the story of an Irish woman by the name of Margaret Keane, who was living in the UK. And when she passed away, her family wanted some Irish words on her headstone. But the Church of England said no, that they would need a translation alongside it. The family appealed and eventually won. But as soon as Fontaines DC picked up the story, they translated into a song. This is called In Argriha Gadio.

in Ágaíocha Gaidhiúil by Fontaines D.C., which translates directly to In Our Hearts Forever. That is from Skinty Fia, which is the third album from the boys, and that went to number one in both Ireland and the UK. Just a small bit of background on Fontaines D.C. The band formed in Dublin, as you'll well know. They met while studying music in college, and it was really a shared love for poetry that bonded them. They even self-published little books of it before they ever released a record. The name Fontaines D.C. comes from the crooner Johnny Fontaine, who's a character in The Godfather. And then they added the DC, which stands for Dublin City, as there was another LA-based band called the Fontaines. We are going to rewind to album number two now, which is called A Hero's Death. And I'm going to play the opener for that album too. This is called I Don't Belong.

That was I Don't Belong from A Hero's Death in 2020, an album that got them a Grammy nomination for Best Rock Album. Not so bad for a record made by a band who were trying to step back just a shade after being completely fatigued following the extensive tour of Dogrel, their debut album. Let's jump it forward to 2024 and to the album Romance. The real Fontaines DC explosion begins here. It was a big change for them. A new label on the brilliant XL Recordings, a new producer and a much bigger, stranger, more colourful sound. Had you seen Fontaines DC here in Graz last summer, you'll be able to attest to that. The album went to number 2 in the UK and also went platinum. And a little bit of trivia for you on this one. Green is not singing on this one. It's guitarist Connor Curley taking the lead vocals. This is a slept-on tune from Romance, but from the first listen, it was one of my favourites. This is called Sundowner.

That's Sundowner from Romance. Love that tune. Little bit of a different sound, dreamy and hazy. Now, I promised you a bit of a special night, so I'm going to play this one next. On the 14th of July 2020, at the height of lockdown, Fontaines DC walked into Kilmainham Jail in Dublin, the prison where the leaders of the Easter Rising in 1916 in Ireland were held and executed. There they played a set for the Other Voices series. No crowd, just the band and those old stone walls. It came out as a limited vinyl for Record Store Day the following year, which I have a copy of. And later on, it came out via streaming services too. This track is from their early days. It's from Dogrel, but we're going to hear the live version now from Kilmainham Jail. This is called Too Real.

Too Real, live from Kilmainham Jail. You're listening to In Tune with Paul O'Shea on Radio Helsinki, where I'm playing Fontaine's DC all night long. And next up, I'm going to play something new. So the band's fifth album, Dopamine Chamber, is out next Friday. And as I mentioned, there is a listening party in Ducks Records on Annenstrasse tomorrow at 4 p.m. if you happen to be about and fancy an early listen. It's produced again by James Ford, who produced Romance, and they recorded it between London, the English countryside, and also parts in Palermo in Sicily. Where Green recorded his vocals in a makeshift booth built out of mattresses and cushions. The lead single is out already, that was called Marianne, and has already given them their first UK top 20 hit. Green describes the album as a kind of chamber that you step inside where they test mind and mood altering music on you. We're about to hear the second single. It's out just last week and it's called Tongue. Here we go. Let's check it out.

got a bit carried away there. That was Tongue, the new one from Fontaines DC. I was getting sucked into that bass line and wasn't looking for the end of the track coming. The video was shot on top of a tour bus in New York City at night. And just a reminder that Dopamine Chamber is out on October the 16th. So that is Friday week. And again, if you're about the city tomorrow and fancy an early listen, pop into Ducks Records. Now, if there's one tune that sums up Fontaines DC's complicated relationship, should I say, with home, it's going to be this one. On the surface, it's a love song to Ireland, but on closer listening, I guess it's more, it's a bit complicated, really. When you listen to it, you can hear that love keeps getting tangled up with the anger about what's happened to the country and those who've been left behind. By the time this came out, the band had moved to London, and you can hear that it's them looking back on their time in Dublin from across the water. This is I Love You.

That is I Love You from Skinty Fia. Powerful stuff, really. And for my money, one of the best Irish songs of the last decade. We'll lift the mood a little. In February 2025 and in between albums, the band dropped a surprise standalone single, and it was written in the presence of a newborn, and that was the birth of guitarist Carlos O'Connell's child. It started out sounding like a lullaby, really, and grew into one of their most hopeful songs. The video was made by filmmaker Luna Carmoon, which finished a trilogy for the filmmaker, as she also made the videos for Here's the Thing and In the Modern World. We're going to hear this standalone single now. This is It's Amazing to Be Young.

It's amazing to be young, and I think we can all agree on that, no matter what age that we are. Now, we heard I Don't Belong Here, I Don't Belong, a little earlier from their second album. Now, here is the title track. It's built around a list of simple rules for living, the kind of advice that, you know, you'd scribble down, and it becomes somewhat of a mantra to live by. It's warm, it's poetic, and it's got one of the best bass lines that they've ever written. This is A Hero's Death.

You're listening to In Tune with Paul O'Shea, and that was A Hero's Death by Fontaines DC. Still to come in the last segment of the show, we're going to go back to Kilmainham Jail for one more live track, and we're going to hear perhaps the song that started it all for the band. But first, we're going to go back to Romance. And this next one is, it's a got a big sweeping string section, a slow heavy beat, and Green sounding like he's singing from somewhere far, far away. It's a song about feeling numb in a world that's moving too fast, which, as we've heard, is exactly where the new album picks up. This is In the Modern World.

in the modern world from 2024's Romance. Let's go back one more time to that summer night in Kilmainham Jail, the band playing behind those prison walls while the whole country was in lockdown. The next song closes out their debut album, which was Dogrel. It's a slow, swaying love song to Dublin with a bit of a Pogues lilt to it, I guess. And hearing it within the building gives it a whole new weight. Live from Kilmainham Jail, this is Dublin City Sky.

That was Dublin City Sky live from Kilmainham Jail. And so we come to an end, folks. I've only got time for one more. Thank you so much for tuning in tonight and listening along to this Fontaines DC special in West Cork, right up to seeing them here in Graz last summer on the Romance Tour. It's been an amazing journey, and long may it continue with Dopamine Chamber coming next week. I'm going to go back to Dogrel for the final track tonight, and the one that I feel sums up Fontaines DC better than anything. Thanks again for listening. Ihoa agus slán liv. This is Boys in the Betterland. Ciao, ciao.

Midnight, Time for Democracy Now, on Radio Helsinki. And before that, a disclaimer from the Radio Helsinki Program Council. In our view, Democracy Now's coverage of the war in Gaza sometimes crosses the line between legitimate criticism of Israeli government action and demonization of the Israeli state. At the same time, the danger posed by Islamist actors in the region remains underexposed. However, we consider the international debate on the Gaza war, including in Democracy Now, to be important and necessary. 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We would like to ask you, the listeners, to listen to the program critically. 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
1: On the morning of October 7th, my world collapsed. My beloved parents, Bila and Jacobi, were among the first victims of the Hamas attack at Netiv HaAsara. 2 days later, gathered in grief, our family made a conscious choice to reject vengeance.
0: Israelis and Palestinians are marking the third anniversary of October 7th. Israelis are holding vigils for victims of the Hamas attack, while in Gaza the day is seen as the beginning of Israel's genocide. We'll speak to Israeli peace activist Maoz Inan. His parents were killed 3 years ago. We'll also get a report from Gaza.
2: The worst 3 years that have passed in our lives. There is no life, no living, no food, no basic necessities of life. We wait for water from 5 to 10 o'clock. And we are living in the streets, homeless, tired, worn out. I mean, a life worse than this? We are not living, my friend. We are dead in Gaza.
0: Plus, Al Jazeera analyst Marwan Bashara, author of a new book, 12 Days That Shook the Middle East, Origins of a Genocide. All that and more coming up. Welcome to Democracy Now!, democracynow.org, the War and Peace Report. I'm Amy Goodman. Israel's marking 3 years since the Hamas-led surprise attack, October 7, 2023, that killed almost 1,200 people, with 251 Israelis and foreign nationals taken hostage. In southern Israel, mourners gathered near Kibbutz Chaim to commemorate hundreds of people who were killed and abducted at the Nova Music Festival. During a moment of silence, the booms of Israeli airstrikes on the nearby Gaza Strip could be heard ringing out. Ahead of today's anniversary, Israeli Prime Minister Benjamin Netanyahu presided over a state memorial ceremony in Jerusalem for the more than 800 civilians killed in the October 7th attacks. He did not address reports. He ignored warnings that Hamas had been planning a major operation. His speech was interrupted by a bereaved father, Yaakov Godo, whose son Tom was killed in the attacks.
3: You didn't protect my son on October 7th. You didn't protect 1,200 people who were murdered in one day on October 7th. Shame, disgrace.
0: In Gaza, Israeli forces killed at least three Palestinians today. Among the dead, Nimer Barbak, a 16-year-old child shot in the head by Israeli soldiers east of Khan Yunis, and Mohammed Tamous, a civil defense rescue worker who died of wounds from an Israeli airstrike near Kamel Adwan Hospital. Israel's killed over 74,000 Palestinians in Gaza since Hamas's surprise attack on Israel 3 years ago. Several governments, human rights organizations, and scholarly bodies, including the International Association of Genocide Scholars, have accused Israel of committing genocide in Gaza. According to the UN, as of September, 94% of Gaza's population remain in urgent need of shelter and basic household assistance, while 65% of households were living in tents or makeshift shelters. We'll have more on this story later in the broadcast. Yemen's Saudi-backed government says Houthi militias fired drones and missiles at the Aden International Airport, targeting a passenger terminal, striking a runway just minutes before a flight from Cairo was due to land. Elsewhere, Saudi officials said they'd intercepted a missile fired by Houthis north of the Saudi capital, Riyadh. This comes amidst a counteroffensive by Saudi-backed Yemeni government forces seeking to retake all remaining Houthi-held territory, including Yemen's capital, Sana'a. In the United States, Democratic Senator Chris Murphy of Connecticut said the Pentagon denied him access to Al Udeid Air Base in Qatar during a visit to the Middle East. His failed attempt came after Defense Secretary Pete Hegseth signed a directive restricting travel to the area earlier this year. Senator Murphy claimed he was denied access as part of the Trump administration's effort to conceal the true cost of the U.S.-Israeli war on Iran.
4: I have been to the Middle East probably a dozen times at least while I have been a member of Congress. I have never, ever been denied access to military facilities. This is part of a coordinated, deliberate campaign by the Department of Defense to try to hide the consequences and the true cost of this war.
0: In France, more than 250,000 people marched in over 40 cities Tuesday. It was the largest turnout yet in demonstrations that began more than 2 weeks ago when high school students started blockading their schools. The students are protesting staff shortages, crowded classrooms, and rundown buildings. Labor unions joined in support, along with parents, teachers, and university students. Paris had the biggest march, about 56,000 people, according to the Interior Ministry. Prime Minister Sebastien Lecornu said at least 215 teenagers and 85 school staff have been hurt in clashes with police, calling it, quote, the heaviest toll in decades paid by the school system, unquote. This is a middle school science teacher in Strasbourg.
5: This situation has been deteriorating for years and always at an accelerated pace. And now to see so many demonstrations, so many mobilizations appearing like this everywhere, it clearly shows that there is a general awareness with our living conditions worsening in France.
0: There are calls for a general mobilization across France on October 17th. Spain's government's approved two housing decrees rejected by Parliament last week, which prompted Prime Minister Pedro Sanchez to call a snap election. The housing package approved Tuesday caps rents, temporarily halts evictions, and restricts companies from buying homes. The housing measures follow demonstrations in Barcelona that turned violent as tens of thousands of people took to the streets to protest the eviction of an 87-year-old woman, Mari Carmen, from her lifelong home in Madrid. She had lived there for over 70 years. This is a woman affected by a possible eviction.
6: Make no mistake, if that Mari Carmen business hadn't happened and there weren't so many journalists here, I'd already be out on the effing street in the rain, I swear to you.
0: In Tennessee, Krista Pike has reportedly regained consciousness after surviving a botched execution last week. According to her attorneys, the death row prisoner is off a ventilator and speaking from a hospital bed, where she remains handcuffed and shackled as she recovers from two injections of pentobarbital meant to kill her. Her prognosis remains unclear. Her lawyers say she faces a long road to recovery. Tennessee Republican Governor Bill Lee has ordered an independent review of Pike's failed execution and canceled the only other scheduled execution of the year. Death penalty abolitionists have called on Governor Lee to commute Krista Pike's death sentence. The Pentagon scheduled the execution of 2009 Fort Hood attacker Nidal Hassan by firing squad on December 3rd, marking the first military execution since 1945. President Trump has approved Hegseth's order. Cornell University trustees announced Tuesday former Deputy Attorney General Sally Yates will investigate how the university handles sexual misconduct complaints. Yates's appointment follows outrage and protest over Cornell's response to a complaint from a woman known only as Jane Doe, who alleged she was gang raped by multiple Chi Phi fraternity brothers after being pressured into drinking and taking drugs. No criminal charges have been filed. Jane Doe sued the university, seven former students, and the fraternity last month, alleging Cornell failed to protect her and punish the accused students. Members of the Cornell University Faculty Senate have introduced a resolution for a vote of no confidence in administrators over their handling of the case. There are also growing calls for Cornell University's president to step down. Paramount Skydance has completed its $111 billion takeover of Warner Brothers Discovery. The combined company will be called Skydance, made up of film studios, streaming services, broadcast and cable TV, sports channels and news outlets, CNN and CBS News, along with HBO. With the deal now complete, CEO David Ellison will receive $150 million payday, making him a billionaire. Ellison's father, Larry Ellison, is the multi-billionaire co-founder of Oracle and a major investor in Skydance. Both Ellisons are major Trump supporters. In India, police have detained several opposition leaders, breaking up a protest by Rahul Gandhi, the leader of the Congress Party, and other MPs who are demonstrating against a controversial move that purged 130 million names from the voter rolls nationwide. Tuesday's protests come just days after the Gen Z-led cockroach movement organized demonstrations in Mumbai and Delhi calling for the resignation of India's chief election commissioner, Ganesh Kumar. This is Jairam Ramesh from the National Congress Party, the main opposition to Indian Prime Minister Narendra Modi's BJP.
7: This whole campaign is to highlight the fact that a constitutional functionary, the chief election commissioner, has violated the Constitution in letter and spirit. He has lied to the Supreme Court. He has lied to the country. And clearly, he cannot stay in office any longer.
0: According to a ProPublica report, 506 U.S. citizens have been detained by immigration agents during the Trump administration. More than 100 Americans were held after agents questioned their citizenship. Nearly all were people of color. At least 70 U.S. children and teens are detained, some of whom were handcuffed. 36 Americans were held for at least a day without being able to contact a lawyer or their family. And roughly a dozen U.S. citizens were deported, mostly children. This comes as the Justice Department moved to strip citizenship from 40 naturalized citizens who have committed crimes. In Georgia, dozens of immigrants jailed at the Folkston ICE Processing Center launched a hunger strike Tuesday, demanding their release and calling on Congress, judges and advocates to highlight their plight. They're also demanding protection from deportation and reunification with loved ones. Some of the men have been jailed since October 2023. They've described inadequate medical and dental care, unhealthy and spoiled food, noisy and cramped living quarters, isolation from loved ones, lack of communication from ICE officers, xenophobic and hostile behavior from guards, and a lack of access to sunlight and fresh air. And in New Jersey, an immigrant who led labor and hunger strikes by prisoners at the Delaney Hall ICE jail walked free Tuesday after 8 months behind bars. 8 months behind bars.

0: by supporters and his wife, Gabriella, and their two children.
1: I am so thankful for everybody that has helped me. These months have been very, very difficult. Not only did I lose our home, not only did I lose our child, but this experience made me stronger to keep fighting to have the reunitement of our family.
0: And those are some of the headlines. This is Democracy Now!, democracynow.org, The War and Peace Report. I'm Amy Goodman. Israelis and Palestinians are marking 3 years since October 7th, 2023, when Hamas and allied groups launched a surprise attack on Israel. Almost 1,200 people were killed in the attack. About 250 were taken hostage. It was the deadliest such attack in Israel's history. In Gaza, October 7th is viewed as the beginning of the genocide. Over the past 3 years, Israel's killed over 74,000 people in Gaza, according to its health ministry. But many believe that number is a vast undercount. The killing continues despite a so-called ceasefire. Most of Gaza remains in rubble. We'll go to Gaza later in the program, but we begin in Israel, where a moment of silence was held to remember the victims of the October 7th attack in southern Israel. Mourners gathered near Kibbutz Rim to commemorate hundreds of people who were killed and abducted at the Nova Music Festival. During a moment of silence, the booms of Israeli airstrikes on the nearby Gaza Strip could be heard ringing out. We're joined now by the Israeli peace activist Maoz Inon. He lost both of his parents, Bilhan Yaakov Inon, in the Hamas attack. His parents lived on a kibbutz, a farming collective just north of the Gaza border. They were 78 and 76 years old. In the aftermath of the attack, Inon called for peace and reconciliation rather than revenge. Maoz Inon has spent much of the past year of the past 3 years working closely with Palestinian peace activist Aziz Abu Sara, whose brother died in 1990 from injuries from his time in an Israeli prison. Last month, they addressed the United Nations Security Council. This is Maoz Inon.
2: To build a different future, we must face reality. Hamas committed atrocious war crime on October 7th, killing and abducting innocent Israeli. At the same time, the Israeli government exploited these atrocities to wage a devastating war of revenge. They have inflicted catastrophic destruction across Gaza while accelerating ethnic cleansing, settlement expansion, and forced displacement in the West Bank. They weaponized our pain. But our grief must not be an excuse for war. It must be the catalyst to end the bloodshed.
3: We believe this is not Israelis versus Palestinians. It is a choice between those who believe in peace, justice, and equality, and those who don't. We call for targeted sanctions on all individuals and institutions that support violence. Apply sanctions without partiality.
0: That was Palestinian peace activist Aziz Abu Sara and Israeli peace activist Maoz Inon addressing the United Nations just a few weeks ago. They co-authored the book The Future is Peace, a shared journey across the Holy Land. Just this morning, on the anniversary of October 7th, the anniversary of his parents' deaths, Maoz Inon gathered with family at the ruins of his parents' home at their kibbutz. He sent us this clip.
4: This is what remains from my parents' house, only the foundation. The entire house was burned to ashes. We put a memorial plaque for them. It's on the safe room, the only thing that remains.
0: Maoz Inon joins us now from Ashkelon. Welcome back to Democracy Now! Thank you so much for joining us on this very difficult day for you and your family and so many, both of your parents killed on October 7, 2023. Your thoughts today, Maoz?
2: First, Amy, I would like to thank you personally

0: and the entire team at Democracy Now! For supporting, from being there for me and for so many peacemakers, both in Israel and Palestine. And this maybe was what motivated me the most to join today in this difficult day, just to thank you from the bottom of my heart for being there with us in the devastating 3 years that we've been going through. And this is exactly the thoughts that going through me, and with the tears and all the emotion that are coming, that we deserve a different reality. We must stop the sounds of bombs and start hearing the sounds of children's playing. And we all deserve it, if it's Palestinian kids or Israeli kids. They all deserve to live within security, within his dignity, and to have a home, a safe place to go to bed at night and to wake up in the morning with a smile for and to be with their beloved and supporting family. And we must work as hard as we can to achieve it as soon as possible.
1: If you can talk about what happened in those days after you were in mourning with your family, and you get this note from Aziz Abu Sara, who also lost his brother in that after brutality in an Israeli prison, and what that meant to you and the journey you've been on since.
0: Yeah. So 2 days after October 7th, me and my siblings were just sitting and crying and holding hands. And my young brother told us we must make a family decision based on moral clarity that we are rejecting revenge, that we don't want to avenge the death of our parents, and explain that it's not going to bring them back to life. It will only escalate the cycle of bloodshed with Israelis and Palestinians been trapped within for a century. And the day after, as I waking up crying in bed, I saw a message from Aziz, whom I met only briefly in 2014, maybe 14 minutes in Jerusalem. And on his message, Aziz shared his offer his condolences, and he says that he's standing with me and with my family in this tragic moment. And it was literally, it's not a metaphor, it was literally like a hand reaching out, saving me from drowning. Drowning into the ocean of sorrow and pain. I was literally drowning. And Aziz, it was my savior. He was my savior. And in the last 3 years, working together, quartering the Future is Peace, starting our own NGO, International, I can now say, and I'm so proud to say it again and again, that yes, I lost not only my parents, I lost many of the hundreds of numbers with, like, for you and for the. Our viewers, they are number for me. They are childhood friends. They are people I knew my entire life that lost their life on October 7th. So I lost so much, but I want Aziz as a brother. And this brotherhood is what keep me going, keep us going to achieve a better future, not just for ourselves, but to our people.
1: In 2024, you and the Palestinian peace activists you're talking about, Aziz Abu Sara, met with Pope Francis. And then in 2025, you met with Pope Leo. What did you say to him? And what are you calling for? What are you saying should happen right now?
0: Yeah. So we shared with him how we channeled our pain and suffering and loss to create a dialogue to achieve a better future in the Holy Land. And Pope Francis asked us, "How can I help you? How can I be your ambassador?" And we asked him to amplify our messages, and that the question should not be if, but when. When the Israeli-Palestinian conflict will end. And we asked him to be our ambassador. Our ambassador to the G7 leadership gathering that was a few weeks after in southern Italy. And he went there as our ambassador, and he was able to achieve in the official communique of the G7 leader the language of the Israeli-Palestinian civil society language that the G7 countries must support the civil society in Israel and Palestine to achieve a lasting peace and to invest in reconciliation. Based on that, the EU created a peace fund with 18 million euro that is now is supporting the civil society. And few months ago, UK, Canada, and Australia initiated another peace fund. And we are calling the G7, we are calling, of course, the US and the EU to invest in peace, to invest in reconciliation, and in the civil society in Israel and Palestine, and while in one hand investing and supporting peacemakers, in the other hand, those who choose ethnical cleansing, those who choose a bloodshed, those who choose destruction must be sanctioned. They must be accountable for the wrongdoing. And this is basically what Aziz and I and so many others been advocating for the last 3 years.
1: I want to turn to Aziz Abu Sara. This is a message he posted on Instagram yesterday.
2: I woke up this morning to the horrible news that Israel demolished the house of my niece, Razan. She, her husband, her children, and 9 other families in East Jerusalem were rendered homeless. Imagine having to work all your life, as Razan has done with her husband, so hard, save every penny, so you can finally have an apartment you own, and then it's all gone. Just a few days ago, Bezalel Smotrich, an Israeli minister, said that the way to get rid of Palestinians is to deprive them from hope. And this is exactly what the government did today, is to deprive my family from hope. Ben-Gvir himself came with the demolition party, with the Israeli police, so he can be there to witness it and to participate in demolishing the house. But you know what? This will not succeed.
1: So that was Aziz Abu Sara, your Palestinian peace partner as you travel the world. What more do you know about what's happening, what's happened to his family and what's happening in the West Bank? We just got this report, armed settlers, Israeli settlers beat a photographer in the presence of Israeli soldiers, hospitalizing him as he covered worsening settler violence against the olive farmers in the West Bank. Jafar Ashtia, 58-year-old veteran photographer with AFP, that's Agence France-Presse, was assaulted by a group of settlers. They beat him with their rifle butts, despite him being marked as press, assaulted in full view of about a dozen Israeli soldiers. Talk about the situation. Also, Netanyahu, the Israeli prime minister, addressing the nation today and what his message was. Can you hear me, Maoz?
0: No, I can't. Okay. First, I'm not listening to Benjamin Netanyahu. He's not my leader. He's not my prime minister. He's accused for being a war criminal. And I think he should clear his name at the ICC and ICJ. It's not for me to talk about him. And it's exactly what's happening nowadays, and including to Aziz Nis, is exactly what we say at the UN Security Council, that the Israeli government exploited the trauma, the pain, the fear of the Israelis after the October 7th massacre to change the status quo from conflict management to ethnical cleansing. And it's happening in the West Bank, it's happening in East Jerusalem, and it's happening in now more than 70% of the Gaza Strip. And this is what we are calling for international intervention, because they are doing it, the bulldozers and the assault rifles. They are all, many of them are manufactured by American companies. So we are calling, where is the international law will be applied against Israeli terrorists? It doesn't matter if they are cabinet members, they are prime ministers or IDF soldiers. And this is exactly why the work we are doing is must be amplified, and not to give hope about the Israelis and Palestinians, but to act. We had enough empty statements. We have enough prayers. We have enough world leader that cross their finger for us. But crossing fingers is not enough. We need action, and we need to see them on the ground.
1: Maoz Inon, I want to thank you for being with us, Israeli peace activist and co-author with Palestinian peace activist Aziz Abu Sara, author of the book The Future is Peace, A Shared Journey Across the Holy Land. Maoz Inon lost both his parents, Bilha and Yaakov Inon, in the attack on October 7, 2023. He spoke to us from Ashkelon. Coming up, Marwan Bishara, author of the new book, 12 Days That Shook the Middle East, Origins of a Genocide. And then we go directly to Gaza. Stay with us.

0: bear witness, O world, performed by the New York City Palestinian Youth Choir. This is Democracy Now!, democracynow.org. I'm Amy Goodman. 12 Days That Shook the Middle East, Origins of a Genocide. That's the title of a new book by the Al Jazeera senior political analyst Marwan Bashara. In the opening pages, he writes, 12 days were enough. It took no more than 12 days from Netanyahu's October 7th war speech to Biden's October 19th rare Oval Office speech to expose the anatomy of Israel's war, its intended strategy, and the method of its madness. The genocide was not a slip. It was the result of a predetermined strategy for which there existed a blueprint, if not a premeditated decision. Hamas had set the process in motion on October 7th. It lost control of that process the very same day. Marwan Bashara has been with Al Jazeera for more than 20 years, has written three books and written for many publications, joining us now from Paris, France. Marwan, congratulations on your book. Thank you for joining us. If you can talk about that quote and say, you say Hamas set the process in motion October 7th and immediately lost control of that process. What do you mean?
1: Yes, absolutely. Clearly, the attack of October 7 was the trigger for what came after. And my argument is that we know about what came after basically the past 2 or 3 years from those very first 12 days after October 7. And it started with ideology. You know, genocides don't start with bombs. They start with ideology. And in this case, the ideology has been decades in the making, a century, I would even say, in the making, in the sense of the establishment of a racist supremacist system, regime, that had been in control of Palestinians and Palestinian life and destiny for the past 80 years. Occupying them and dispossessing them and discriminating against them. This has been going on for many decades. So that was ready, intact, on the eve of October 7, October 8. And then there was the dehumanization. Immediately after October 7, October 8, 9, 10, we saw this extraordinary campaign of dehumanization of the Palestinians as animals, Nazi-like. You cannot deal with them. They don't understand. They are primitive. They only understand the language of force and violence and so on and so forth. After that, immediately came the hyperbole, the exaggeration of what exactly happened October 7. October 7 was bloody and it was horrific. And your earlier guest testified to the fact that this was not easy for hundreds of Israeli civilians. But Netanyahu and his government had to go overboard to exaggerate, to lie, to deceive about what exactly happened. And their role in it as well, invoking the so-called Hannibal Doctrine, where they themselves joined the bombing of those involved in the conflict during October 7.
0: Marwan, explain the Hannibal Doctrine.
1: So the Hannibal Doctrine was something that was invoked in the early 1980s by the Israeli military, saying we cannot afford to have Israeli soldiers being captured because then we're going to have to negotiate their release, and that will cost us Palestinian or, in that case, Lebanese prisoners in Israeli jails. So because they did not want to release Palestinian or Lebanese prisoners, they decided that if any one Israeli soldier, later on civilian, is captured by any kidnappers, that the Israeli military then will take extraordinary measure to kill the operation, including, if it need be, to kill the soldier, the Israeli soldier, the Israeli civilian. So on October 7, immediately after the wars, after the operation started, in the early hours of the morning of October 7, apparently the Israeli military invoked the Hannibal Doctrine, and Israeli aircrafts, jet bombers and tanks started carrying attacks against suspected conflict zones, whether it's kibbutz or settlements or whether it is convoys going back to Gaza. So the invocation of that controversial military order clearly led to the death of perhaps hundreds of Israeli civilians, and many as well among the Palestinians, whether it's Hamas or any of those Palestinians who came into Gaza. All of that, you know, taking that in consideration, what happened soon after that is the worst part of it, right? The establishment of a war cabinet, the declaration of war, the deployment of 100,000 soldiers on the border with Gaza, the recall of 350,000 reservists from the Israeli army, and setting up a strategy under the rubric of lethality, which has been developed over many years of wars in Gaza. And lethality is the one that involved mass destruction, not discriminate destruction, that involved the use of the so-called lavender system, gospel system, where's my daddy, your daddy system, and so on and so forth, that would actually lead to massive devastation of Gaza. And that's where the intention came. They've said it in press conferences, in war rooms. They've said it in public, in declarations, ministers and opposition leaders about why there is no innocence in Gaza and why we're going to have to bomb all of them. Some of them spoke about nuking them. Some of them spoke about nothing is going to be left standing in Gaza. We're going to turn it into a deserted strip. And all of these things were then repeated by the soldiers, not only as slogans, but even as songs, right? Repeated by the soldiers. So the orders went down the hierarchy from the government ministers to the army, and was implemented by the generals who boasted of bombing Gaza back to the Stone Age. And they certainly tried to do that.
0: If you can talk about what is the power that the U.S. has over Israel. You know, many said, for example, with the Iran war, that Israel brought the U.S. into it. But do you see it in that way? And what about Jared Kushner, President Trump's son-in-law, just visiting with the Israeli Prime Minister Netanyahu, also meeting directly with Hamas, but not meeting with the head of the PA, the Palestinian Authority? And if you can talk about where all of this stands right now, as people stood with a moment of silence on this October 7th, people at the music festival, Israelis mourning the dead, they could hear the boom of Israeli airstrikes continuing in Gaza. Talk about the Board of Peace. Talk about the Palestinian government that was set up in exile in Cairo, still not allowed to come into Gaza by Israel.
1: So let's start with the most relevant to the issue at hand, which is the Biden administration first, right? Because nowadays, anywhere you look in the Atlantic, where you are, the Atlantic magazine or the New Yorker or the New York Times or even you know, hosted by our brilliant or your brilliant anchor, John Stewart, you have these former Biden administration officials trying to whitewash their record. They lie, they deceive, and they continue to claim no responsibility for the genocide that actually took place in Gaza over the past 3 years. But they are directly responsible. Not only they aided and abetted, they were part of the operation taking place in Gaza the past 2 years, part of the war. They were in the war cabinet meetings. President Biden himself attended the war cabinet meetings on October 18, back in 2023. Lloyd Austin, the Secretary of Defense, attended war meetings. Secretary Blinken attended war meetings. So when you watch people like Jake Sullivan, the former National Security Advisor, sitting on Jon Stewart's show talking about how they tried their best to have a ceasefire and they really put pressure on the Israeli government, and they succeeded, you know, 15 months later, it's all humbug. It's all BS. They were part and parcel. The banality of evil wasn't in Israel. It was in Washington, because the kind of support that Washington provided to Israel, diplomatic support, financial support, military support, they were talking about, we were trying to help the Palestinians, while while actually giving Israel the arms to shoot the Palestinians before sending them the band-aids to take care of their injuries. So Washington, in that sense, in the sense of the Biden administration and its officials, were part and parcel, were complicit, were cooperating, coordinating the war effort that actually was a genocidal war in Gaza. We really must underline that because we are seeing history rewritten as we speak in the US publications, as I remember it, after the 2003 war, when many of the Bush administration tried to whitewash their crimes, and the journalists who supported that war, just like those who supported the war in Gaza, are now trying to whitewash the record. It's very important for us to,
0: I wanted
1: yes.
0: to go to the former top State Department official under President Biden admitting a genocide has taken place in Gaza. Wendy Sherman serves as Deputy Secretary of State until her retirement in July 2023. She spoke on a Bloomberg podcast.
2: I think that it is critical that Israel remain an ally of the United States and that we protect the right of a Jewish state. But I also believe that the Prime Minister has led us down a road, and we have been part of it, that has, in essence, created a genocide in Gaza.
0: And then there's former State Department spokesperson Matt Miller, who spent more than a year as the face of the Biden administration's foreign policy and repeatedly defended Israel against allegations of war crimes and genocide in Gaza. He later admitted on a podcast interview with Sky News that, yes, Israel committed war crimes.
3: I don't think it's a genocide, but I think it is without a doubt true that Israel has committed war crimes.
4: You wouldn't have said that at the podium.
3: Yeah, look, because when you're at the podium, you're not expressing your personal opinion. You're expressing the conclusions of the United States government.
0: And then you have Brett McGurk, who's just come out with his new book. It's called Brink. The headline in the New York Times, Ready to Blow His Stack, How Biden Nearly Cut Off Netanyahu Over Gaza. And that's talking about what McGurk is saying in his book, Marwan Bashara. Take it through to the Trump administration now.
1: Yes, there's no doubt that even according to McGurk and Sullivan, that they paved the way for the Trump administration's takeover the war effort, that they paved the way in the worst possible manner for the Trump administration then to take it on and to do whatever it wants, including the weaponization of hunger and the weaponization of the food aid to the Palestinian people. I mean, we sunk into a whole new abyss with the Trump administration. During the Biden administration, the United States was basically complicit in genocide. During the Trump administration, on the very first few days when it took over, they start talking about ethnically cleansing Gaza. Out in the open, President Trump spoke of ethnically cleansing Gaza, the entire Gaza Strip, in order to have a beachside property called Trump Land or whatever, or called, you know, the New Riviera in the East. So the cynicism that the Trump administration dealt in its first year with the Gaza issue, taking up the mantle from the Biden administration, that was really, you know, just so depressing to watch, in the sense that from one administration to another administration, we see complicity with genocide. We see the United States aiding an Israeli government, protecting an Israeli government, and instead of having them stand up for the responsibility for the war crimes, they attack the International Criminal Court and the International Court of Justice, which is unprecedented for an American president, for the United States, to be so hostile to international law, international legality, international institutions, the United Nations, even the United Nations, you know, relief agency like UNRWA and so on and so forth, that were indispensable for the people in Gaza when the policy was to starve them, to bomb their bakeries and schools and universities, to turn their schoolyards into graveyards. You at least needed something like UNRWA, but no, UNRWA has to be demonized. UNRWA has to be cut down to size. UNRWA has to be blocked and to be, again, demonized by not only Israel, but also by the United States. So the Trump administration did everything possible in order to achieve some sort of a Israeli victory and a Hamas surrender, and forced the United Nations Security Council to adopt a resolution, which to my mind, Amy, is illegal. And I say that not being a legal scholar, but certainly being a student of history. The United Nations Security Council, under pressure from the Trump administration, and because the genocide was going on and they had to do something, they adopted a resolution that recognized the border peace without this border peace ever being defined, without knowing zero about what is this border peace. So they adopted the resolution, and this allowed the Trump administration then to go on and to define this border peace as it wishes, including appointing President Trump as a life member that heads it, and Netanyahu, of course, and Putin as members of the border peace. So you can imagine the surrealism right behind this kind of an effort in order to turn a two-year genocide into a mockery of international law.
0: Marwan Bashara, there is so much to talk about and so little time, and we want to get directly on the ground to Gaza. So I want to thank you for being with us. Al Jazeera's senior political analyst, author of the new book, 12 Days That Shook the Middle East, Origins of a Genocide. Coming up, we go to Gaza City to speak with journalist Akram Asadhari. Stay with us.
4: خطر خطر دق الناقوس نطق الحجر

0: Danger by the Palestinian oud musician Huda Asfour, performing in our Democracy Now! Studio. This is Democracy Now!, democracynow.org. I'm Amy Goodman. We end today's show in Gaza, where today's date, October 7th, is seen as the beginning of Israel's genocide. And the 3 years since the Hamas attack on Israel that killed nearly 1,200 people, Israeli forces have killed over 74,000 Palestinians. Many believe the death toll is a vast undercount. This is a displaced Palestinian from Beit Hanun speaking today in Gaza City.
1: The worst 3 years that have passed in our lives. There is no life, no living, no food, no basic necessities of life. We wait for water from 5 to 10 o'clock. And we are living in the streets, homeless, tired, worn out. I mean, a life worse than this? We are not living, my friend. We are dead in Gaza.
0: We go now to Gaza City, where we're joined by journalist Akram Asatari. I want to thank you so much for being with us. We spoke to you a few years ago as a journalist. You then went on to work with a humanitarian aid organization for several years. Now we're back being able to speak to you in Gaza City. Can you describe what's happening on the ground? We just reported that as Israelis mourn the dead at the music site in southern Israel, they could hear the booms of Israeli airstrikes on the Gaza Strip right nearby. Tell us what's happening where you are, Akram.
2: Well, October 7th was a day when Gaza changed once and forever. The way Palestinians have been living has changed. The way Palestinians have been managing their life has changed as well. The way Palestinians were defining their life has changed. The Palestinians now are living in a de facto that has redefined everything. Their understanding of life, their way of running and managing that life, their way to access things, their way to live, their way to stay in homes, their way to live in tents, every single aspect of the life of the people of Gaza has changed once and forever. Around 85% of the built environment in Gaza is already destroyed. Around 74% of the land of the Gaza Strip is also controlled by Israel and the IDF. Gazans have been struggling to access water and to access food. They have been facing significant public health hazards because of the fact that they were consuming water that was not properly treated. Organizations have been struggling for the sake of helping the people of Gaza. Statements were made by international and UN figures, diplomats all over the world, condemning the situation that has been going on, calling for Gazans to live and lead a normal life. Unfortunately, for the third year now, and on October 7th, Gazans are reminded by the fact that they have been living in death and fear, destruction and displacement. Another Gazan was killed a couple of hours ago in Khan Yunis refugee camp, 60-year-old Gazan that was targeted by IDF. Yesterday, another Palestinian was targeted in Ashata, the beach camp, by another drone strike, and he also lost his life. Several people were injured. The people who are living in the tents with no even minimum standard for living are living in exacerbating safety and security risks. They, significant proportion of them, is still not reunioned with their families that are outside of the Gaza Strip. And some of them, also significant part of them, around 8,000 families, are not aware about the whereabouts of the bodies of their missed family members. Around 250 journalists were killed. As you said, 74,000 Gazans were confirmed to be dead, while the number is much higher. Around 8,000 peoples are not 8,000 Gazans are dead, but the bodies are not discovered yet. The Gazans who were worried about their dears were organizing mass funerals for 150 bodies, for two bodies, where the memories that were remaining from the people were their remains, their clothes, their shoes, their watches, and anything simple yet can give some comfort to the ones who were not sure about the whereabouts of the bodies of their dears. The life in Gaza has changed forever. People are still struggling, and people are today reminded, since the last night, they reminded that the Israeli Air Force is still hovering all around different parts of the Gaza Strip, and that the IDF is still hunting Gazans, disturbing the already disturbed life, spreading death and displacement once and once again.
0: Akram, I'm wondering if you can respond to the United Nations Human Rights Chief Volker Türk, who's called Gaza a death trap for journalists. You have been a journalist in Gaza for years. As you said, you lost 250, more than 250 colleagues. What has this meant as the Israeli Prime Minister Benjamin Netanyahu does not allow in international journalists, and then the Israeli military kills hundreds of Palestinian journalists?
2: The situation in Gaza is catastrophic as an overall situation when it comes to the general population. But there are some specific job-related hardships when it comes to the journalists. They were always there. They were the first responder, along with the medical teams, to cover the truth about the bombardments. And also, they were the footage that we were providing was used by very significant committees that were fact-finding and were hoping that they would condemn the occupation. Now, that made them also bear the brunt of most of the hostilities that were taking place in the Gaza Strip. That made them a target, which they were not supposed to be a target. They were targeted while doing their job. Their job proved to be a dangerous job for the occupation because it has been exposing some and most of the atrocities that have been taking place. They have discovered the truth. They have also, they have widespread presence worldwide, even when they are very dedicated local Palestinian journalists, and the footage that have been provided, they have been provided, was used and is still being used by diplomats, by INGOs, by UN agencies, and that's why I believe they were classified as an enemy, and they have been paying that very heavy price that could reach their life being claimed by the ongoing war that has been merciless when it comes to the to them, when it comes to the paramedics, when it comes to the medical teams, and when it comes to also humanitarian crews who were trying to reach out for the people in need and alleviate a bit of their suffering.
0: Akram, you have worked in the humanitarian field for the last few years. According to the UN, over 560 humanitarian workers have been killed in Gaza in the last 3 years. What has been most shocking to you about what you witnessed during this work, and what made you decide to go from being a journalist to a humanitarian worker and now back to being a journalist?
2: As a matter of fact, I indeed was working for a humanitarian organization. I was hoping that by working with that organization, I'd be able to support the humanitarian effort. I would be able to contribute to alleviation of the suffering of the people. And yes, indeed, I was very close to the people. Some of the ex-prisoners who were released, not being very well oriented to the situation. Some of them were with psychological situations. Some of them were unable to identify their families. Some others were not able to move. Some of them lost their limbs. I was there. I was hoping that I would help. And I was indeed helping with that organization, seeing the people, recording their experiences, extending a helping hand when needed. The organization was also helping the general population by empowering them, providing them with the very essential supplies. And I also managed to find my way to still try to help people and extend a helping hand to them, even with me outside of that organization. I believe the humanitarian situation is very catastrophic, and it is one of the direct results of October 7th. For such a significant period of time, people were not allowed to access any kind of food supplies whatsoever in the Gaza North, and some other times throughout the full Gaza Strip. People were deprived from the shelter. People were deprived from the non-food items. More importantly, the tents that they used as a temporary shelter for the people of Gaza. The toll that has been endured by the humanitarian workers is also very heavy. More than 500 people were killed. Most of them were killed during their job, during the service, during reaching out to the community or coming back from the internally displaced people camps. They were killed while cooking the food for the people in need when the food was extremely scarce. They were killed when they were reaching out for the children who are most vulnerable, for the elderly people, for the women, for the IDPs in general, who are also, even if they are young, even if they are men, they are also vulnerable because of the very scarce situation that was endured in Gaza that is still very relevant to the day. So the situation is extremely dire. The humanitarian workers have been trying to help and support the people, and they have already paid a heavy price, and they're still continuously paying that heavy price. Some of them were injured, some others were not lucky enough to survive, but most of them are still determined to continue delivering the mandate and continue reaching out and supporting the people of Gaza. Despite the very difficult situation in Gaza, despite the fear of death and destruction, despite the fear of injury, despite the very lacking situation they have been living, when it comes to fuel, when it comes to movement of cars, when it comes to the condition of streets and buildings and camps, the humanitarian workers are courageously continuing to deliver their mandate, continuing to work and continuing to see off their colleagues dying and being buried without giving up that mandate and without giving up that noble mission. Something that should be acknowledged, something that should be appreciated, and they all know very well that they have been serving this noble notion of supporting and uplifting people and providing them with their very basic human right of access to food and supplies in a very critical conflict zone.
0: Akram Asatri, I want to thank you so much for being with us. Be safe. Gaza-based journalists joining us today from Gaza City. That does it for our show. Democracy Now! Is currently accepting applications for an individual giving manager to support our fundraising team. You can learn more at democracynow.org. I'm on the road here in the United States on October 16th. We'll be at the Woodstock Film Festival for an afternoon panel, then to Hollywood, California on October 22nd, October 23rd at Stanford University, where the film Steal the Story, Please! Will be playing. We'll speak afterwards in the Q&A. On October 26th and 27th, University of Colorado Boulder, Colorado State University, Fort Collins. I'm Amy Goodman. Thanks for joining us.
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